AIM Day, March 19th, 1799. The reception was overwhelmingly positive. By 1800, the work began to assume its now time-honored and integral role in Holy Week celebrations. Part of the appeal of Haydn's creation is that the work is not merely a biblical retelling of Genesis. The text is an adaptation of Milton's Paradise Lost, and so the creation deals with religion in the broadest sense. Carl Schumann described the oratorio as having, quote, an overwhelming, believable mythology, unquote. He went on to further note that it is an example of classical and romantic pantheism, a genesis injected with both reason and emotion. We're going to hear a recording that the Philharmonic made for Columbia Records in 1968. Soprano Judith Raskin is Gabriel. Tenor Alexander Young is Uriel. Baritone John Reardon sings the dual role of Raphael and Adam, and the orchestra is joined by the Camerata singers. Here now is part one of The Creation by Haydn. Leonard Bernstein conducts the New York Philharmonic.

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If you've never supported the Appeal, this is now your moment to make a real difference. Because to offer hope for all, we need help from all. 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

0: The heavens are telling the glory of God. The wonder of his works displays the firmament. One of the best-known choruses in the vocal literature there, signaling the end of part one of The Creation by Joseph Haydn. Soprano Judith Raskin was Gabriel, tenor Alexander Young was Uriel, and baritone John Reardon was Raphael. The Camerata Singers and the New York Philharmonic were conducted by Leonard Bernstein. I'm Alec Baldwin. We'll have parts two and three of The Creation in a moment. You're listening to the New York Philharmonic this week.
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seinem Wuchs und ohne Zahl. 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

Sing all voices to the Lord, for his glory shall endure forever. That was the final chorus from Franz Joseph Haydn's oratorio, The Creation. We just heard a complete performance of this masterpiece, featuring Judith Raskin, soprano, Alexander Young, tenor, and John Reardon, baritone. The New York Philharmonic and the Camerata Singers were conducted by Leonard Bernstein. And we have time left for just a little more Haydn.

That was the finale from Haydn's Trumpet Concerto. Philip Smith was the soloist, and the New York Philharmonic was conducted by Zubin Mehta.

The New York Philharmonic this week is generously underwritten by the Kaplan Brothers Fund, the Audrey Love Charitable Foundation, the Philharmonic's corporate partner MetLife Foundation, and by an award from the National Endowment for the Arts on the web at arts.gov.

Vince Ford is the executive producer of this series. The music producer is audio director Lawrence Rock. 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

0: In his Third Symphony, Gustav Mahler depicts nature's rude awakening from a winter's sleep. He also evokes lighter moments, like a jolly animal's dance in the forest. On the next Chicago Symphony Orchestra program, Klaus Mäkelä conducts Mahler's Third Symphony. Next time with the CSO, I'm Lisa Simeone.
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When Gustav Mahler met Jean Sibelius in 1907, the two had a long and feisty conversation about the nature of the symphony. Sibelius stressed the importance of proper form and logic. Mahler was dismissive, saying, "No, no, no, the symphony must be like the world. It must embrace everything." On this week's Chicago Symphony Orchestra program, we'll hear the piece that best embodies Mahler's famous quote. His Symphony No. 3. It's a six-movement panorama of nature, the cosmos, and our own place within it. Join us as Zell Music Director Designate Klaus Mäkelä leads the orchestra, along with the Chicago Symphony Chorus, the Children's Choir Uniting Voices Chicago, and Contralto Wiebke Lehmkuhl. Mahler's Third Symphony is just ahead on this week's CSO program. I'm your host, Lisa Simeone.

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1: If Gustav Mahler were alive today, he might call himself an environmentalist. After all, his music comes from a deep love of nature, the seasons, and the planet. He spent many summers in the Alps, where he went hiking, swimming, and wrote several symphonies. In 1896, in the Austrian village of Steinbach, he completed his third symphony. Klaus Mäkelä tells us more.
2: The symphony follows, in a way, a very loose but beautiful narrative, which is kind of gaining more and more insight and context of the world, the nature, your place in the world, and then through the voices, through the fourth and the fifth movement, the person, in a way, of this narrative gets his voice, finds his voice. And then with the fifth movement, when the choir joins, it, in a way, gains an even higher spirituality. And then that takes us to the last moment, which is in the transcendence, which is the whole idea. There's a lot of philosophy about the piece. Of course, it's also a piece about nature.
1: That's Finnish conductor Klaus Mäkelä. The loose narrative that he describes starts with the first movement, depicting the rude awakening of nature from a winter sleep. You'll hear marches and fanfares, bird calls, and mysterious rumblings. A solo trombone symbolizes the mighty struggle of spring. In movements 2 and 3, we're introduced to the flowers of the meadows and the animals who roam the forests.

0: Then, with the fourth and fifth movements, humankind arrives. This is where Mahler delves into philosophical ideas. He doesn't want us just to marvel at the postcard views of the Alps, but test ourselves against those mountains and find strength in our struggles. The fourth movement, which you're hearing, features a contralto singing lines from Nietzsche's Also sprach Zarathustra. Again, Klaus Mäkelä.
1: The whole point of the fourth movement is a very strong feeling of individualism. And how Mahler continues then the symphony with the fifth movement, where he uses the text of the Sknam Wunderhorn, which is originally folk songs, songs of people, and he completely abandons the strong feeling of individualism of Nietzsche and finds the communal aspect of it. But at the end, it ends in this beautiful ecstasy where, in a way, one is just part of nature, one with nature, and it's very, very beautiful.
0: Klaus Mäkelä. The fifth movement that Mäkelä describes features women and children's voices singing an angel's song about eternal bliss. But there's one other special sound in Mahler's Third Symphony that should be mentioned. In the third movement, listen for a distant post-horn solo. Principal trumpet Esteban Batallan took some creative steps to capture this pastoral sound, as he tells us.
2: So Mahler was in the mountains listening how the male was capping with the post horn. So it starts really far and then it gets closer. And that's why I moved to three different locations.
0: There are actually three post horn solos. For the first two, Batallan stood in a hallway backstage. Then came the third solo.
2: So I went up to the third floor, right behind the organ pipes. And I tried that with Klaus as well, and it was too present. And it has to be far, lontano. So then I went up to the fifth floor, which we already used that spot a few times to play Heldenleben, or I play Pines of Rome from up there. It's right on top of the organ pipes with all the catwalks and right where all the machinery that holds the lights on stage, right where all that machinery is. So I tried three different spots, and in the end, I ended up playing on all three spots.
0: That's principal trumpet Esteban Batallan, whom the New York Times called the invisible scene stealer for his offstage post-horn solo. We'll hear Mahler's complete Symphony No. 3 right after this.
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0: You're listening to the Chicago Symphony Orchestra program. I'm Lisa Simeone. And without further ado, Klaus Mäkelä now takes the stage. He joins the German contralto Wiebke Lehmkuhl, the sopranos and altos of the Chicago Symphony Chorus under the direction of James Bass, the children's choir Uniting Voices Chicago, directed by Josephine Lee, and the Chicago Symphony Orchestra. From an April 2025 concert, this is the Symphony No. 3 in D minor by Mahler.

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0: The Symphony No. 3 in D minor by Mahler. Zelle Music Director Designate Klaus Mäkelä led the Chicago Symphony Orchestra in an April 2025 performance. Also featured in the performance were mezzo-soprano Wiebke Lehmkuhl, the sopranos and altos of the Chicago Symphony Chorus under the direction of James Bass, and Uniting Voices Chicago, directed by Josephine Lee. And Esteban Batallan played the offstage post-horn solos.
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0: 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Music production was by Charlie Post. Vanessa Moss is the executive producer. I'm Lisa Simeone.

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1: I'm David Lombardo, and you're listening to WCNY's The Capitol Press Room. On today's show, we're talking with Assemblymember Emily Gallagher, a Brooklyn Democrat who wants to make it easier for New Yorkers to set up small-scale solar technology, such as on balconies of apartments. Then we're highlighting legislation that would ensure government entities who place kids in foster care could be held liable for negligence in civil court if those kids are abused at those placements. And finally, Assemblyman Brian Miller, a Central New York Republican, talks about the glare from modern headlights and discusses his legislation to study this potential safety issue. But first, Senate Deputy Majority Leader Mike Gianaris, a Queens Democrat, discusses some potential changes to the state's redistricting process that Democrats are pushing to grow their congressional delegation. It's all coming up right here on WCNY's The Capitol Press Room.
2: BBC News with Govinda Gill. Russia has launched a large-scale missile and drone attack on Kyiv and other Ukrainian cities. Officials say at least two people have been killed in the capital and more than 80 injured across the country. From Kyiv, Jonathan Beale reports.
3: This felt and sounded like one of the heaviest overnight attacks Kyiv has suffered, with repeated huge ground-shaking explosions right across the city. It lasted several hours, mixed with the buzz of Russian drones flying overhead and the heavy thud of anti-aircraft fire. President Putin had earlier threatened retaliation for a Ukrainian attack inside Russian-occupied territory. But Ukraine's been suffering these large-scale attacks by Russia many times before.
2: Details are emerging from the United States and Iran of a draft deal to extend the current ceasefire for 60 days. Donald Trump says it's been largely negotiated. Iran's state media say the deal includes an end to war on all fronts and a commitment by Tehran not to pursue a nuclear weapons program. It would see the Strait of Hormuz reopened. Gary O'Donoghue is in Washington.
4: The specifics are not yet entirely hammered out. But Washington insists the reopening of the Strait of Hormuz will be directly linked to the lifting of the US blockade on Iranian shipping. There would also, they say, be no tolls imposed by Iran. On the nuclear material question, often referred to by the president as nuclear dust, that, it seems, would be hammered out during a 60-day period in which the modalities of getting the uranium out of the country would be agreed. But the Americans are adamant. No dust, no dollars. A reference to possible sanctions relief.
2: A man who opened fire near the White House in Washington has been shot dead by U.S. Secret Service agents. U.S. media are naming him as Nazir Best, a 21-year-old with a history of mental health conditions, who was known to the security services. There's been a bomb attack on a train carrying military personnel in Pakistan's southwestern city of Quetta. At least 20 people are reported dead. Officials believe a car packed with explosives was driven into the train. The Band of Balochistan Liberation Army says it carried out the attack. Here's our Pakistan correspondent, Caroline Davis.
5: Thrown on its side and off the tracks, the carriage of the 745 shuttle service lies blackened and mangled. The force of the explosion was so strong that nearby vehicles were also burnt out. Car roofs flattened. There are images of blood-covered suitcases. According to a Pakistan railway official responsible for Quetta, the service was carrying military personnel travelling from their base to the main railway station so they could go home for next week's Eid holiday. The injured have been taken to hospital.
2: World news from the BBC. Health officials in the Democratic Republic of the Congo say the response to the current Ebola outbreak has been hindered by the ongoing armed conflict. Medical teams are unable to reach areas under the control of the M23 rebel group, which is at war with the Congolese government. Firefighters in Southern California are still trying to cool down a tank containing 26,000 litres of a volatile, poisonous chemical on the verge of blowing up. It could trigger an explosion of another nearby tank containing more than 55,000 litres of the same substance. An incident commander in Orange County told reporters it would be the worst chemical disaster in California's history. Here's the local fire authority division chief, Craig Covey.
6: Letting this thing just fail and blow up is unacceptable to us. Our goal is to find something and not allow that happen, not let it damage our community, not let it damage our environment. So we're going to continue with that out-of-box thinking, come up with those other plans. Concurrently, we're working on how do we respond to this thing should it fail.
2: Scientists say that thousands of plant species are at higher risk of disappearing by the end of the century due to climate change. A new study published in the journal Science surveyed tens of thousands of species of vascular plants, a group that includes almost all plants on Earth. Researchers found that at least 1 in 14 species could lose nearly all of their natural habitat as global temperatures rise. King Mohammed of Morocco has pardoned 18 Senegalese football fans jailed after the Africa Cup of Nations final. The Royal Palace says the pardon was granted on humanitarian grounds ahead of Eid al-Adha celebrations. The supporters were serving up sentences to a year in prison for causing disturbances during the match between the hosts Morocco and Senegal. BBC News.
1: The potential for redrawing New York's congressional boundaries before the 2030 census has been promoted by Democratic lawmakers and liberal activists for months now as they explore how to create a larger edge in the Empire State's congressional delegation. But those efforts have gotten a newfound level of enthusiasm and energy recently in the wake of a U.S. Supreme Court ruling this spring in a voting rights case that has prompted red states to revisit how their lines are drawn, potentially eliminating blue seats. For more on the potential response in New York, where Democratic lawmakers are considering a handful of constitutional amendments to the redistricting process, we're joined by Senate Deputy Majority Leader Mike Gianaris, a Queens Democrat who is one of the leading voices on New York's redistricting efforts. Welcome back to the show, Leader.
7: Dave, I feel misled. I thought I was coming to review the LCA show last night.
1: Yeah, I don't know if I'm emotionally stable enough for that type of critique at this point.
7: Five stars.
1: No, thank you. Thank you very much.
7: For you. Bruce Blakeman, not so much.
1: Okay. Well, I want to talk first about the door that's been open with this U.S. Supreme Court ruling. What is it about its impact on the voting rights laws of the country that could potentially give you wiggle room to draw lines in a way that you and other states might not have prior to this ruling?
7: I would say the door was kicked down. The door was open when Texas and Florida and some other Republican states decided to redraw their congressional lines mid-decade. That was typically, by practice, not done. Some states it's forbidden, like here in New York. And so we'd begun exploring the possibility of allowing New York to do something similar so that we can fight fire with fire, if you will. And then in the midst of that process, the Calais decision came out, which essentially is telling the states in the South, which are predominantly red, that they can eliminate districts that were Voting Rights Act protected districts designed to give minority populations, black in particular in the South, more political representation. And so we're already seeing Louisiana and some other states take steps to now eliminate specifically black members of Congress who happen to be Democrats and draw the lines in a way that will elect Republicans. So it's this combination of doing it off cycle, which is happening, and this decision, which gives states the legal authority to do it more aggressively and in a racially discriminatory fashion, that is creating this tempest that is forcing us to consider our options.
1: Well, here in New York, you mentioned some of the southern states and the districts that have been created in the past to give a voice to some of the ethnic and racial minorities there. We actually have districts, though, in New York City, for example, where those types of districts are actually drawn. So do New York Democrats have an interest in reshaping those boundaries?
7: I don't think we need to. I've been asked that question before. And really what the question is, when you break it down, is are you willing to dilute minority political power to achieve Democratic Party political power? And I don't think we are willing to do that. I don't think we need to do that. We have the ability. Now, mind you, these are all no matter how you redraw those districts, they're going to be Democrat, right? Because these are very solidly blue areas surrounded by other solidly blue areas. Mm-hmm. If you wanted to manipulate the maps to that extent, you'd have to really get creative and capture some of these minority vote and attach it to communities that are really unrelated to those neighborhoods. And so it would be something that I think would also, at a time when minority communities are facing an assault on their political power because they're going to lose members from the South, potentially as many as a dozen, to have a state like New York contribute to that, I think would be a mistake. But let me get back to why we don't need to do that. I think if we just draw maps that are fair and even in compliance with the existing standards we have, that we can achieve the goal of responding to what these Republican states are doing. We can probably net 3 or 4 seats here in New York just by drawing maps that take into consideration the communities and are done in a quote-unquote fair manner. So remember, these lines were not drawn by the legislature, the existing lines. I mean, they were, but ultimately based on the fact that a special master drew them to begin with.
1: Yeah, you definitely guys got your hands on the final product.
7: We did, but ultimately, look at the map that we initially presented,
1: sure.
7: Right? Very different. And I think that would have yielded very different result. Now we had this corrupt court decision that has been partially dealt with, but we had a chief judge that has resigned in disgrace since that time. We have a new chief judge who actually wrote the dissent in that opinion. So I think we're dealing with a very different legal landscape. But we have the ability, I think, if we just comply with the existing guideposts that we have, to achieve the goals that we're seeking and to be responsive to what's happening in the rest of the country without having to chop up black districts.
1: You mentioned that word of fair. And when it comes to redistricting, though, there are various points of view on what the best way to approach boundaries are. For some people, it's that eye test. You want the most compact district. For others, it's communities of interest. For others, they say it should be a purple district to the best of your ability so that you have competitive elections. What does fair mean to you other than giving the Democrats an edge to the best of ability?
7: Well, we have a series of standards laid out in the Constitution, mm-hmm. As to what are supposed to be kind of the guiding principles of drawing these maps. And we then should have this process that where people, whether it's the commission members of the independent commission or ultimately the legislature, decide on how to put maps in place that comply with those standards. And so the problem with that original court decision, Harkenrider, I believe it was, is that it said that the legislature and the IRC have no role in this process. They handed it to some professor in Pennsylvania who knows nothing about New York communities. So,
1: not that you're, bitter about it.
7: I am bitter about it because it was completely out of bounds and the decision itself was unconstitutional. Now, the court has since then, in a second decision, said that was a mistake. Well, they didn't say it that way. They said it was a one-time deal and that the commission process is the one that should have been. Like, if you find something wrong with the maps, which a court is entitled to do in evaluating the standards, the remedy is send it back to the process so that the same players have the chance to fix it. That's what happened in the second round. But like I said, the deviation from the master's map was minimal at that point.
1: So before we move on, let me reintroduce you for listeners just joining us. I'm David Lombardo, and this is WCNY's The Capitol Press Room, and we're speaking with Senate Deputy Majority Leader Mike Gianaris, a Queens Democrat. So the current constitutional language makes a reference to not favoring or disfavoring incumbents or other particular candidates or political parties. There are a variety of potential constitutional amendments on the table for Democratic lawmakers here in Albany to consider. Is that language something that you think will be changed, or do you think it is worth preserving?
7: Well, ultimately, the people will decide what they want changed, right?
1: But you guys will put forth a referendum.
7: So the deciders here are the voters of the state, ultimately. As your listeners are astute enough to know, the process of changing the Constitution requires us to pass an amendment proposal, pass it again after a subsequent election, and then it goes on the ballot for voter approval. And so we can achieve what we call first passage this year. If we do it before the session ends, that's going to be the next 2 weeks. And because the landscape is shifting so quickly, we just saw, as we mentioned earlier, the dynamics are rapidly moving from, you know, worrying about a state or two changing their lines and an off cycle to a Supreme Court decision that's completely upended the entire process. The thought is perhaps we want to pass two or three options that then the legislature next year can consider in deciding which one they want to place on the ballot in likely in November of 27. And so there's been a myriad of ideas floated as to what those options should be. Right now we're in the midst of the budget process, as you know, so once we finish that.
1: You guys walk and chew gum, though.
7: We definitely can, but it is a tight time frame. The whole session wraps up 2 weeks from tomorrow, right, in theory. So we have a lot of work to do to figure out which are the ones we want to preserve as options for the next legislature to consider. A legislature I won't be a part of, by the way. So I want to make sure this process this year gives my future my current colleagues who are there in the future, plus whoever will enter next year, a menu of options for them to decide what they want to do.
1: Is that something, though, that should be on the menu, so to speak, that ending those restrictions that are designed to prevent sort of partisan gerrymandering?
7: It's hard to answer that with a yes or no answer because there's some school of thought that it should be contingent, right? That if other states are engaging in this process, that's when, you know, our standards should change so that we can respond in kind, as opposed to just a blanket removal. Others say, let's just tackle this process, which is broken, clearly, and reform it top to bottom right now. You know, the IRC was designed for gridlock. When I was the deputy minority leader, my whole conference, and I walked out rather than cast the vote in favor of this commission because we said exactly what would happen, and it happened. So our prediction was incredibly accurate. We said you're putting 5 Democrats and 5 Republicans in this body. Guaranteed they're not going to agree. And that's what happened. And then built into this decision that the court made was this idea that if they don't agree and they don't meet to disagree, therefore the legislature doesn't have the right to do anything, even though the Constitution says the legislature shall have the ability to draw lines when the commission doesn't. And so we need to fix that process if you want it done right. And then the question is, do you want to just tackle a very narrow problem, which is states drawing off cycle? Do you want to tackle the problem posed by the Calais decision, which would be a little bit more expansive? Or do you want to tackle the entire problem with the IRC to begin with? And so that's what we have to figure out the next couple of weeks.
1: Why the next couple of weeks? Why not say, let's do the regular run of business in the time that we have left for the scheduled session and use any time in the next 6 months prior to December 31st to make a fun trip back in here to Albany. We're great in September, October, November, you choose, and, you know, vote on potential new lines then or a new process then.
7: It's certainly something that could happen, but I don't
1: could think, like me hitting like a 3/4 jump shot with Wemby in front of me.
7: Exactly. Okay. Well, if he's in front of you, you may not be able to do it. But
1: I'm trying to really demonstrate the odds here, Senator.
7: I mean, like, we have to pass first passage sometime before the end of the year, mm-hmm. calendar year, right? So any of that can happen, but we're here. I don't think, you know, much is going to change in terms of our ability to choose options and make decisions between now and the next couple of months. So we might as well tackle while we're here is the thought. So I think sometime post-budget, pre-end of session, you'll see some amendment proposals.
1: That might be a very tiny little window, though.
7: It's going to be very tiny, yes.
1: Well, we've been speaking with Senate Deputy Majority Leader Mike Gianaris. He's a Queens Democrat. Senator, thank you so much for making the time.
7: Thanks, Dave.
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2: 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Some contemplative music by a composer who joined the military to serve his royal patron and lost his life in a battle. And heroic marches for trumpet and organ. It's on Sunday Baroque this Memorial Day weekend.
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1: I'm David Lombardo, and this is WCNY's The Capitol Press Room, and we're shining a light on legislation designed to promote the development and deployment of so-called small balcony solar projects in New York. The proposal would address existing interconnection requirements and follows in the footsteps of a similar effort in Utah, where they passed a law scaling back requirements for certain home solar projects that send power back to the grid. For more on this effort, we're joined in the studio by Assemblymember Emily Gallagher, a Brooklyn Democrat who sponsors the pending legislation in the Assembly. Welcome back to the show, Assemblymember.
8: Oh, thank you so much, Dave. Thanks for having me.
1: Glad to have you here. So, for starters, what exactly constitutes a portable or plug-in solar project, otherwise known as a small balcony solar?
8: So balcony solar is an opportunity to really expand the constituency of solar, because right now, if you are wanting to use solar energy, you have to be a homeowner. You have to pay about $20,000 to connect your solar into the grid, and you have to then also do the installation. So that's out of reach for most people. And balcony solar allows you to generate a small amount of solar energy that you can use in your home to power maybe one appliance, like a refrigerator or an air conditioner. And it can be moved around, so you can hang it out a window, you can put it on a balcony, you can put it on your deck, or you could just put it in your yard, and you can actually generate power for your own household without connecting into the grid. So it's a really, really cool piece of technology. It's extremely popular in Germany, and it is really becoming popular in the United States too. Seven other states have passed this bill already, and I'm really excited for New York to be the next.
1: So you mentioned the idea of connecting to the grid. So what is it about that that is a burden, and why should the alternative be promoted, which I imagine is just the person who owns this small solar project just using the power themselves?
8: Yeah. So when you have to connect into the grid, it's actually a pretty long process of paperwork and, you know, wiring and all this other sort of thing that really takes a lot of planning and energy. And that's a mental burden on people as well, right? And it makes it inaccessible. And I want to underline for you that solar is actually the best renewable energy that there is, because it's completely free once you pay for the installation or the product in terms of balcony solar. So solar is what we should really be trying to incentivize people to use. It is completely free. The sun's not going away. And if the sun does go away, we're all going to die. So it's a really important piece of renewable energy. And to spread it around so that more people can participate is really important. The other thing that's really important is that right now, most of our solar projects are in rural or suburban areas, but there are a lot of people who want to access solar, who are renters, who live in a small apartment, who are otherwise unable to do the setup that is necessary. So balcony solar really allows you to be able to hook in immediately without all of the other components that you just named.
1: And for listeners who are concerned, while the sun may go away at night, it will come back usually in the morning. So no need to fear at bedtime. But coming back to that idea of interconnection, is this legislation just dealing with these sort of small scale projects that you're talking about, or does it include those solar panels that people might put on their roofs? Because it sounds like this is a big burden, so why not apply it to them as well?
8: Well, this is, you know, you can have rooftop solar and also have balcony solar. You can have a house and choose to use balcony solar if you're not ready to make that commitment. But this isn't rooftop solar. This is a totally new kind of device.
1: Right, but it sounds like you are making the case that interconnection is a burden, both financially and, as you said, on the mind. So why limit it just to these smaller scale projects? Why not cover those rooftop solar projects as well?
8: Well, you know, a lot of that has to do with the technology.
1: Okay.
8: And as we develop the technology over time, we'll probably have other opportunities available. But for example, when we look at Germany, Germany's doing incredible things with balcony solar. If you go to Berlin, you'll see entire buildings that are covered in balcony solar hanging from every unit. And some of them are even building that with balcony solar already attached. So they're there's a lot that we can do. We just have to develop the system. And this is the first step in developing New York's system to make solar much more accessible.
1: And in terms of these small scale solar projects, these balcony solar projects, what sort of buy-in or approval does someone need from, say, their landlord if they are talking about a renter? Because as you pointed out, traditional solar is only available to those homeowners with a certain amount of capital.
8: Right. And this is a really important piece of our bill. This is why we really need to pass this legislation, because we have built our legislation around the idea of $3,700, which is the amount that is the product safety standard that is really safe, and insurers are fine with that. So it shouldn't get in any kind of way with a landlord or somebody else worrying about any kind of issues with balcony solar, because the balcony solar that is sold in New York State, once we pass this bill, will have the highest level of product safety standard, and it shouldn't have any issues.
1: Yeah, who is ultimately responsible for regulating this type of technology in New York? For example, does it fall on the Public Service Commission, which typically has oversight of utilities, if we're not necessarily connecting these to utilities? Is this something that would fall to other energy regulators? I mean, who's actually ultimately responsible for sort of vetting those safety concerns?
8: Right. It has to do with the folks who make the decisions about the electrical grid, because that's what it's connected to. So it's really about going through the same kind of building codes processes, but with electricity, because that's the connection there.
1: So it's still connecting to the electric grid, or is just for that individual and their property or their apartment?
8: It's just for that individual, but that's the kind of system that it would be under. It wouldn't be under these larger systems. It's actually, it's, you know, the more like under the codes kind of area.
1: Okay. I saw that this bill has already moved in the state Senate, passed unanimously. So I'm curious, what, if any, opposition are you running up against? Is there a reason why the utilities, for example, might be trying to preserve the status quo, or some other stakeholders are opposing this?
8: Actually, the utilities are excited about this bill. We have actually memos of support from Con Edison, because what this is going to do is it's going to help relieve some of the burden that we have on our energy system. Just think about what an amazing change it will be if everybody plugs their air conditioner into balcony solar. That is going to totally change the game for our grid capacity, so especially in the summer. So I'm really excited about it. I think it's really just a little bit slow moving in the assembly, as you know, as always, because there's more people. But I think also, I think that we shouldn't be really up against any real concerns.
1: And I'm curious what you see as the potential scope of something like this moving forward. Is this going to be a demonstrable power source moving forward, or is this more about ensuring that, oh, you can run an air conditioner on something like this, or the TV? I mean, it's not necessarily going to power an entire apartment, or maybe it could. I'm not really sure.
8: Yeah, at this point, it's not going to power an entire apartment, but it is going to give people a little bit more freedom with their energy. And I think that the more we start thinking about solar and what solar is capable of, and the different ways that we can build out the solar infrastructure, the world is our oyster. We could really develop it in so many different ways, and this is the first step. I've had people from all across the state really enthusiastically supporting this bill. I've had legislators signing on in gangbusters, right? People really want to support this bill, and that's because their constituents want this. Like, the minute I told my mother about this bill, she said, I want this for the balcony because we get so much sun and I wish we were able to utilize it. And she's like already like planning out where she wants to have it hanging, you know, and how that's going to interact with the garden and everything like that. So I think this is just a great opportunity for everybody in New York State to think differently about power and to think differently about what the future holds for us.
1: Well, unfortunately, that's all the time we have for this conversation. We've been speaking with Assemblymember Emily Gallagher. She's a Brooklyn Democrat. Assemblymember, thanks so much for visiting us.
8: Thank you.
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1: I'm David Lombardo, and this is WCNY's The Capitol Press Room. And we're turning our attention to legislation designed to address the implementation of the state's Child Victims Act, which updated New York's civil and criminal statutes dealing with children who were the victims of sexual misconduct. In light of contrasting court rulings on the implementation of the 2019 law, Democratic state lawmakers, with the support of the New York State trial lawyers, are looking to update New York law dealing with the liability of government entities stemming from the experience of foster kids. For more on the issue, we're joined remotely by attorney Jeff Herman, who is pushing this legislation. Thanks for making the time, Jeff.
10: Thanks for having me.
1: So right now, what is it about the status quo that is seen as inadequate as it pertains to those kids who might have been in foster care and were abused and are looking for some sort of recourse? And is it the case that the law itself is inadequate, or that we're just talking about the implementation as a result of court rulings has prompted us to this point?
10: Right. So what it comes down to is there's some uncertainty as to the county and the city's obligations when they take legal custody of a child that they're putting into foster care. And there was uncertainty about whether or not they would be liable when they were negligent in the placement of a child that led to a child being sexually abused. That has now been addressed in a Court of Appeals decision that I argued about a year and a half ago called the Weiss-Broadmoor case. But there still remains what I would call as a loophole, and that is, in many occasions, the government entity that takes legal custody of a child contracts with a nonprofit for the placement and the supervision of the child. When the nonprofit is negligent that leads to the child being sexually abused, the government is taking the position, well, it's not our problem. You can't sue us. Sue the nonprofit. We're not responsible. That's the loophole. And that's a problem because if there's no accountability, there's no incentive for the government to be doing things to protect children. And it's what we call a non-delegable duty, meaning that the government takes legal custody of a child. They still have that duty, even when they contract out with a nonprofit to do the work for them. And so what this bill says is that even when the county or the city contracts with a nonprofit agency to place the child in foster care in a home or in a group setting, if they're negligent, the government entity is still legally responsible for that negligence.
1: And so the Child Victims Act, one of the major components of it was this idea of creating a look back window for bringing lawsuits that were no longer ripe. They passed their time for when they could be brought. Is this something that addresses that window and who can be liable from some of these past cases? Or is this an issue that is just dealing with prospective cases of abuse?
10: It deals with both. It gives those victims who filed cases in the CVA their path to justice, their right to go to court. And we're seeing a disparity right now because, let's take the school cases. When a child is sexually abused in the school and the school is negligent, there is no impediment to the child seeking justice in the court system going after the public entity, the school board. It's not always the case now in the foster care because, again, if there was this nonprofit involved, some courts are dismissing those cases saying, no, you can only go after the nonprofit. So this fixes the cases that are already filed under the CVA. We're not reopening the CVA. It just deals with the cases already that are pending. And very importantly, it applies to future cases. And that's why I say it's so important because it will make children safer in the future. Making the government responsible for the safety of the children it takes into legal custody will make children safer.
1: Well, what is the threshold then moving forward for the state's liability? Because it's one thing to say

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1: This was going to be an issue, that there was reason to maybe expect this. I mean, is this just the case where if the abuse happens, you're on the hook? Or is there some sort of standard that the plaintiffs would have to demonstrate that maybe the state knew this was a bad placement?
2: Well, it is not a strict liability standard. So just because a child was sexually abused doesn't mean the nonprofit or the state is legally responsible. There still has to be negligence, and the plaintiff would have to prove that the nonprofit was negligent, that they weren't responding to complaints that the child was making that they were being sexually abused, that they weren't doing their required visits. And so the incentive is then for the county and the city to be on top of that. You know, if the government, again, who takes legal custody of a child, wants to contract that work off, and it's very important work, if they want to contract the work, they can, but they can't contract off their legal responsibility. That's what this law says. But it's not strict liability. It's not, well, if a child's molested, unfortunately, in a foster home, they're automatically responsible.
1: Well, before we move on, let me reintroduce you for listeners just joining us. I'm David Lombardo, and this is WCNY's The Capitol Press Room, and we're discussing a potential update to the implementation of the state's Child Victims Act as it pertains to government entities that contract with nonprofits for the implementation of foster care, and our guest is attorney Jeff Herman. So there are some listeners who are going to be thinking about this issue, and anytime we make it easier to sue someone, it's about the trial lawyers and how they're just looking to take advantage of the system. How would you address that never-ending concern?
2: Right. Well, law cases often are ways that we can use the courts to protect children. And this is one of those examples. It really is about protecting children. Our foster care children are ripped from their homes by the government. They're taken into the legal custody. And so these kids cannot speak for themselves. They don't have the right to say, no, I'm not going into this home. No, I don't want to do this. And also the biological parents' rights are extinguished. So the parents don't have the right to protect their children. So you have the government entity who's now making decisions on behalf of that child. And when that's an awesome responsibility, it's an awesome power, but it should come with accountability. These are the way to enforce this right now is when a child's molested is to give them their day in court. And this is so important. One of the things that we've learned from the Child Victims Act is that there were hundreds of sexual predators living in our communities amongst our children that were not previously identified. By giving victims the right to file these cases in the CVA, those predators have been exposed. And one example I'll give you is cases that I had out in Long Island with the Bayshore School District. And I represented over 40 men who alleged that they were molested as children by this teacher, Tom Bernagosi. This went on for decades. And because of the Child Victim Act, giving these men who were abused as children a voice and a platform, those lawsuits led to opening up a police investigation. And last week, this teacher was convicted and he was sentenced last week, where he'll spend the rest of his life in prison. But without the CVA, this man was living in the community. It's about a lot more than just being able to file these lawsuits. It protects children in the future, and it also gives victims their day in court and a measure of justice.
1: What do you see as the potential scope of something like this? I mean, how many kids in the state foster care system in the past or moving forward might be utilizing this potential update to the law if it ever is made?
2: Well, it's sort of limited for the past cases because that's a number we know. I think there's probably 300 or 400 cases that are pending where there was a nonprofit agency involved and also

0: that for kids were in foster care. In the future, of course, we don't know. I hope there's none, because that would mean that it's working, the system's working better, and kids are not being molested. Obviously, we don't know that will ever be true, simply because we know predators thrive in systems where there's children, and particularly where no one's watching. So hopefully we can address that. One important thing about this bill, though, is that there is a disparity in terms of who is not having their day in court. And factually speaking, it's the minority children that are not getting their day in court. And that's because in the foster care system, I think 70-80% of the children in the 70s and the 80s were coming from minority communities, Black children and Latin children. And it's not because white kids were safer. It's because the system was rigged in the 70s and the 80s and the 60s, in that the government subsidies and the protection that was going on financially was directed to white families. And so poverty used to be seen as something that was unsafe. And so you had these families who were in poverty. The white families were getting money, so their children were not taken from them, where the minority families weren't given the same options, same opportunities, and their kids were taken from their homes. And so because the minority communities make up most of the foster care children, the reality is today under the CVA, it's the minority children who are being kicked out of court, cases dismissed in the foster care system when they're bringing their cases against the county and the city. Whereas outside the foster care system, where it's not primarily minority children, they're getting their day in court, like my example of the school cases.
1: Well, moving forward, are you looking primarily for maybe systemic change with the way we oversee and implement foster care? Is it just about getting those victims what they feel like they're due? Or is it a yes and situation?
0: Well, I think it's very simple, and that this bill will give an incentive to the counties and the cities that take legal custody of children to make sure those kids are safe. They don't have that legal incentive now when they hire a contract agency to handle the supervision and the placement of the children. And they don't have that incentive because if they're not legally responsible, at the end of the day, it doesn't really matter.
1: I mean, these are people who aren't necessarily trying to put kids into dangerous situations. These, in some cases, are dedicated civil servants who are trying to do the best they can.
0: Absolutely not. But I'm talking about incentive. Of course, they're good people. But if there's no incentive legally and there's no accountability, then you don't have the incentive to go the extra mile to make sure the kids are safe. And that's just a fact of life. And we know that. We've seen that in the Catholic Church. There were a number of astronomical number of kids being molested in the Catholic Church. And it wasn't until we were able to sue the Catholic Church, hold them financially responsible, that all of a sudden they were forced to make changes to protect children. And kids are safer today because of that. And so, yeah, it wasn't because they were bad people in the Catholic Church, but there was no incentive for the most part. I'm not talking about the predators, but for the most part, there was no incentive. And we know that this is a fact of life.
1: Well, unfortunately, that's all the time we have for this conversation. We've been speaking with attorney Jeff Herman. Jeff, thank you so much for making the time. I really appreciate it.
0: Thank you.
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1: If you've ever been distracted while driving at night by vehicle headlights that seemed maybe unusually bright, well, first of all, I feel your pain. But second of all, so does Assemblymember Brian Miller, a Central New York Republican who's introduced legislation in response to the blinding glare that some modern headlights can cause. And he joins us on the Capitol Press Room to discuss his bill. Thanks for making the time, Assemblymember. I really appreciate it. And I have to say that I feel really seen with this measure because I incessantly complain about headlight brightness to my fiance. How did this issue get on your radar? Was it just from your own experience driving at night?
3: Well, it's from our own experiences. It's from everybody's experience. You know, we've been talking about this for years. Has the headlight designs have changed from halogen to LEDs? Everybody's this is one of those topics that is a problem, but it's really not a problem. I think everybody's kind of accepted it. We talk about it with my mother-in-law. She's getting a little older. We were in Albany yesterday talking to a staff member who's in his 30s and asked him the question. And he says, absolutely, I have an issue with it too. So it's just something that's been out there. You know, this year I've been lucky enough to be the ranker on the transportation committee. So we've been looking at, traffic safety for our DOT workers and, just kind of involved in traffic safety for the motorists too.
1: Well, in response to the status quo, you've introduced legislation that would call for a study of this issue. What do you want explored specifically? Because it seems like there could be a number of moving parts in this equation, and not just the idea of the brightness of the bulbs, but maybe how headlights are positioned and how bright they're burning, for example.
3: Well, what we're looking for is a comprehensive study across the board with this, and we want to use our New York State institutions as primary study facilities. SUNY and CUNY, the governor's traffic safety committee, we want to keep it in-house here in New York. But we want to look at the vehicle height, the lumens, and how that's affected everything, the angle of, how the lights are projected out from the ongoing car. Mm-hmm. That's one thing I really want to just take a quick second and kind of go back a little bit. For the driver of the vehicle, the increased visibility has been a godsend, and it's really been a great thing. But we really want to concentrate on the approaching vehicles and what's happening with them. So that's what we want to look at. We want to do a comprehensive study across the board to see where this is. And we truly want to identify if there really is a problem. And I think we could do that with with everybody in-house in the state, probably within a year.
1: So as I prepared for this interview, I was reading some stories about this because it has gotten a lot of attention over the years. And one of the things that was highlighted was this idea that states aren't necessarily inspecting, when they do their vehicle inspections, for the correct alignment of headlights. And here in New York, I looked up the DMV website and saw what they are looking for when it comes to lights. And it says that lights must be an approved type and they're inspected for operation, proper mounting, and broken or missing lenses. But I didn't necessarily see that point about the alignment. And I found some anecdotal reporting that New York is not checking for the alignment to ensure that, right, they're facing where they need to be. Is that something that has come up at all in your examination of this issue?
3: What? Yes, it has. That's been one topic that's been talked about, because we all know I'm a little older than you are.
1: Just a little.
3: And, years ago, when you brought your vehicle into the inspection station, they would put a jig on there and they would inspect the aiming of the light, the angle of the beam. I don't know why we've gotten away with that, gotten away from that. But, that's something that can be looked at. But we're really not asking to put more regulation on our inspecting of the vehicle. We want to truly see if there's an issue with light design across the board, because this just isn't a New York State issue. It's a federal issue. And I think that's the way we should look at it, because I know Representative Perez brought this up. She's from Washington, state of Washington, and she brought this up to be looked at in Congress. And I don't know how far she's gotten along with this.
1: Well, that was going to be my next question, which is essentially, who is the regulator that you'd like to see take and run with any information that a potential study might collect? Is this something for state transportation officials, or is this primarily something that should be left to federal transportation officials?
3: Well, we really haven't got that far yet. I think that we need to do is identify, if there really is a problem with a year study, mm-hmm. and then we are going to contact our Congress representatives that we are working on this, and I believe that if New York State starts looking at this, maybe they'll gain some traction in Texas, Utah, Maryland, who knows, but if we can identify this, maybe this will, grow some legs, because it truly is an issue out there. I believe it is. This isn't one of these pressing issues like crime, affordability, or energy here in the state, but this is something that is kind of a quiet issue, and it's really a safety issue, not only here, but across the country.
1: Yeah, in terms of that safety element, have you heard from law enforcement or maybe officials with AAA about this lighting and some of the problems that it can cause, whether it's dizziness or momentary blindness? Does there seem to be any sort of general consensus of the negative repercussions?
3: Well, after we put out this, our press release on this, that the legislation was going to be put out for the next year, we've been contacted by some optometrists in the area that want to work on this along with us. Mm-hmm. they've voiced some concern. We've talked with some local AAA representatives, and they said that AAA will probably get all over this, possibly. Who knows? But it truly is something that really needs to be looked at. So, there's Soft Lights. It's another organization out there that's put together some petitioning on this, and they've got some over 70,000 people to sign the petition to have this looked at. So it's growing. It's gaining legs. So there are groups looking at it.
1: And as far as you're concerned, is this an issue limited to the deployment of headlights, or is this something for the high beams, as we might think of them, the brights, so to speak, that people are using when maybe the roads are completely empty and there's no overhead lighting?
3: Well, I don't know if it's just the bright lights that's causing the problem, because we've all experienced driving down the road, and the customary deal is you flash the driver in front of you if you think their brights are on, mm-hmm. and they flash you back, and it's the low beams. So it's really a function of the light design itself, with the lumens, the angle, how they're reflected, things like that. That's why we want to have this study and identify if there is a problem or if this is something that we're thinking there is,
1: Well, finally, you've been in the Assembly for nearly a decade now, so you know how the legislative process here works. And majority rules, they're typically only moving Democratic bills. And as a member of the minority, is this an issue where you're beginning to reach out to some of your colleagues across the aisle and say, hey, I've got this great idea. I know it might not gain traction because I have an R next to my name. So will you run with this neighboring, Democratic Assembly member, whether it's, Marion Buttonshan or Al Sturpey? I mean, how are you thinking about getting something like this through the Assembly?
3: Well, I've already talked to Bill Magdarelli. Mm-hmm. He's the chairman of the Transportation Committee, yep. just to take a look at this. We're going to hold on to it. There's not a Senate sponsor yet, so there's still a lot of work to do. And, we still have to talk to some of our congressional delegation here in New York State and across the country. We want to talk to some of them, too, because this just isn't a New York issue. It really has to be done federally. But safety doesn't have a political side. It's something that affects everybody. And I understand how Albany works. And we're going to have to hand it off to a majority member. But right now, we're going to do a lot of work, a lot of the legwork on it, and we will be talking with the transportation chairman on this also.
1: Well, you mentioned earlier in the interview the governor's traffic safety committee, and we've talked with them about some of the initiatives that they've launched to promote safer travels along New York's roads, both for drivers and pedestrians. And I wonder if that's an avenue to potentially accomplish this without even adopting a law. Have you thought about talking with the Hochul administration, maybe DMV Commissioner Mark Schroeder, about just launching their own study of something like this and maybe going out there and finding some partners on their own without a legislative mandate?
3: Well, that's some of the ideas we're throwing around. We haven't contacted them yet. The legislation is still very, very brand
1: new. Hot off the presses.
3: Hot off the press. And we will be talking with them. That may be, that's a great idea. That may be an avenue that we can, you know, not have this go through the legislature and then just go through the Traffic Safety Committee and being pushed from there. Mm. But what we're really hoping is, one, we can identify if there is a problem or not. And two, get it to our congressional people and see if they can push it nationally, because this just can't be a New York State regulation. This has to, you know, go all the way across the nation.
1: And finally, for real this time, since introducing this bill, I have to imagine everyone who's aware of this issue is coming out of the woodwork to talk to you. And I bet you can't drive at night without thinking about or taking note of the headlights you see.
3: Well, yes, we have. We, you know, we talk to a lot of groups, and this is one of the things I take a lot of straw polls at, you know, and I ask as I finish my my presentation or whatever, and I said, I'm going to take a straw poll. How do you feel about the lights at night? Let's take a vote. Do you think you have a problem? You don't think you have a problem? And 99% of the people think there really is a problem. People call the office every day. They stop us. They stop if you're at the gas station getting, fuel or coffee. They talk about it. But one of the things that we really want to get out there is, you know, people have commented there's really not a problem with this, but they're not looking at it as they are the oncoming mm-hmm. vehicle. They're looking at it as the driver, and we'll all agree that the new LED lights is wonderful if you are a driver, but if you're an approaching driver or if you're a pedestrian. You know, that's an issue. I walk every morning and I've noticed cars coming at me. It's a little tough on your eyes. And on one of the local talk radio shows this morning, they were talking about the painting on the striping on the roads. And some roads are striped and some roads aren't. And one of the talk show hosts says, yes, I use the striping when there's an oncoming car coming at me and it's blinding. So I use the striping to navigate past the vehicle. So, you know, there is talk, and there's talk all over the place. You know, as this gets out, we're noticing it more and more and more, and I'm sure you will too.
1: Well, we've been speaking with Assemblymember Brian Miller. He is a Central New York Republican. Assemblymember, thank you so much for taking the time and going into this deep dive of one of my passion projects. So thank you very much.
3: Thank you. Good talking with you.

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2: This is Bird Note. I'm Deja Perkins, an urban ecologist, and I'd like to give you a crash course on urban birding. There's nothing like the sound of the eastern towhee reminding you to drink your tea first thing in the morning. In the eastern U.S., these are not birds you have to travel far to see. In fact, you can see the eastern towhee and many other birds just by taking a walk around your neighborhood. One of the reasons I love birds is that you don't have to go far to find them. You can sit on your porch, at your local park, or even in the parking lot of your favorite store, and you will find birds. All it takes is at least 5 minutes of mindfulness. If you don't see anything right away, don't be discouraged. Remember to look up. Maybe you will catch a vulture soaring overhead on a warm, breezy day, or the flash of red on a red-tailed hawk as it soars by. Check the power lines, light poles, and tops of buildings for the electric blue flash of the eastern bluebird. Close your eyes. Listen. Past the sounds of the cars and the traffic. Past the sounds of people chatting nearby. Do you hear it? Drink your

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I'm Dave.

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6: Welcome to What's Next on Buffalo Toronto Public Media NPR. I'm Jay Moran, your host today, and we welcome back Anne Ryan, Executive Director of Read to Succeed Buffalo. Anne, thank you for rejoining us.
7: Oh, thank you so much for having me.
6: Always a pleasure, because you're talking about one of the things that I'm very passionate about, and that is reading. How about that? How about reading? What's reading like for you? Has it always been a part for you?
7: Something? It's always been a part of me.
6: Yeah?
7: Prior to going on air, we were talking about, you know, when we were growing up, there weren't the distractions of cell phones, of technology, of that instantaneous gratification. So I would go to the library. That would be my place to escape in wonderful books, and just kind of the quiet and the peacefulness of the library was always a solace for me.
6: Is that appreciation generally lost today?
7: I don't think so. I think a lot of families do take advantage of the Buffalo and Erie County Public Library system, and enjoy books in the home. Read to Succeed Buffalo really seeks to make sure that all kids have access to books and reading, because again, print access is so important. So if folks, you know, we'll promote the libraries till the cows come home.
6: Right.
7: There's incredible children's programming at libraries, and the new children's museum, well, not so new anymore, but the children's museum, again, excellent. They tie books in with every one of their activities at the museum as well. But print access is incredibly important for young children.
6: There's a lot to get into with Read to Succeed. I know you've got some different programs looking for volunteers, which is a big part of the program for sure. But let's just talk about reading in general, I guess, when it comes to the development of young people. How do children learn to read? What happens? I guess I'm asking you to step inside here, inside
7: sure.
6: the brain, inside the personality. How do children learn to read?
7: Sure. So it's like breaking a code, right? So language comes naturally to us, but reading is not a natural process.
6: Okay.
7: It's a very intentional process that has to be explicitly taught, explicitly learned. And exposure to language from birth is truly, truly important. Because reading starts with hearing, listening. So kids need to listen to language, understand that language is made up of sounds, right? And then understand when they're a little older that those sounds are tied to the code of language, letters, right? Alphabet knowledge, that the alphabetic principle of a letter represents a sound. And we make it really challenging in English because we have 26 letters
6: right.
7: in the alphabet and then 44 phonemes that go with those letters. And then it progresses as children get more and more exposed to print and the sound of language, that they start seeing whole words, that those letters make up words, and they can get that automaticity of those sight words. They know, you know, basic words like a and the and for, all of those words that they have to automatically know. Because if a child has to spend too much time kind of decoding a word, they're not fluent in their reading and they're not comprehending what they're reading. But it's a process that really begins at birth right through third grade, that pivot point where children need to kind of move on from building that infrastructure of phonemic and phonological awareness, alphabet knowledge, vocabulary, oral language, to building fluency and comprehension. And if they can't make that pivot in fourth grade and beyond, they don't have the tools they need to automatically read, say, you know, those word problems in math or those problems in social studies or science.
6: Well, I want to go back in a bit to that key age group for sure. But let's talk just projected then beyond that. There's technology everywhere. Phones will do this. Computers will do that. And perhaps there might be some people, I don't know who they are, might say reading, it's not that important. What is that going to do for 8-year-old John, who isn't particularly good at reading and seems to get along okay?
7: Statistically speaking, if a child doesn't have that infrastructure built, that ability to read for content, read fluently, by the end of third grade, by age 8 or 9, they're statistically less likely to graduate high school.
6: Okay.
7: And if they do graduate high school, they may not have those skills to be college or career ready, because any job you get requires some amount of reading. Reading, you know, it's in our name, right? Read to succeed.
6: Right.
7: You need to be able to read. You need to be able to communicate in order to be reach your highest potential. So again, if we want to increase our high school graduation rate, we want to increase the civic engagement among our population in Buffalo and Niagara Falls and this whole Western New York region, we want to ensure that we have a population that can earn a living wage and make sure we get our Social Security and retirement, we need to start at birth. These kids need to learn the infrastructure, that basic, those 5 or 6 pillars. And I do believe that New York State has gone and is really leading the way in their path forward and really making sure that we take that step back and teach teachers how to systematically and explicitly teach reading to our kids.
6: A college professor that I knew once upon a time said something along these lines to me. If you can read and you can write, you can think. What do you think about that? What is your assessment of that particular statement? Because it's one that has stuck with me ever since I heard it.
7: Yeah, I think it's truer words have never been spoken, right? And that's what reading gives you. Reading, being able to read literature, being grounded in the humanities, it allows you to think, but also kind of in contrast to maybe some algorithms that keep feeding you what you think back at you, reading can expose you to different worlds. Julia Bruckel, our director of program, quotes some research that really talks about books are a window into the world for children. Books are a mirror for children to see themselves in literature. And mirrors are sliding glass doors to open you into new worlds. And I think that really is what's so important about reading and access to stories.
6: We're talking with Ann Ryan this morning, Executive Director of Read to Succeed Buffalo. Let's go on back to those formative years, what parents could be doing, and maybe what maybe parents aren't doing. For a lot of different reasons. And I know this is really kind of is at the core of your work is, you know, if there's such a typical kid as has two parents, one who's not working and one is home all the time, they probably have reading skills that are generally higher. But on the other side of the coin, when parents aren't necessarily in place or are working all the time or have other issues as well, the results are probably almost the opposite, I would say.
7: I think there's truth in that. I think your first question is, what do parents need to do?
6: Yeah.
7: And learning to read is rocket science. Learning to decode language is difficult, hence why it has to be systemically and explicitly taught.
6: Okay.
7: Kids who seem to read naturally it's because they're exposed to more language. They're exposed to print in the home. They're exposed, you know, they go to the museum or their library or the, you know, museum of play, and they're talked to. They have those one-on-one conversations with adults. They say, ask a question. The adult gives really rich language, rich responses, and engages that child. That's how kids learn language first, by okay. listening. So I would say that even in the poorest households, a parent can do that. Right? Even if a parent isn't literate, they can still talk. They can talk about pictures. They can describe colors. And that's what it takes. There is research that ties the educational attainment of the mother directly correlated with the attainment of the child. But I think in the best of worlds, it can be much more simple to just surround that child with language and experiences and exposure. The Buffalo and Niagara Falls community is full of free opportunities for parents from Canal Side to Niagara Falls. Mm. Just take your kid out, talk with them in positive language. You know, lose the command language. No, stop, don't go. And, you know, let's go through this door. It can be a portal to another world. Look at the water falling from the falls. How much water do you think is falling down? Those questions that really, higher order thinking questions. Get the kid to respond more from like no, yes questions to more active conversations.
6: How early are you advocating for, though, in terms of more of a beyond that, maybe more of a technical approach to teaching to read? How early, what age is, I guess, too early? Or is there even a too early an age?
7: There's certainly not a too early age to read and talk with children. Okay. That kind of formal language, like teaching letters and that kind of thing, 3, 4.
6: Okay.
7: Kids should be getting some sight words in their bucket, filling their bucket of sight words, kindergarten, first grade. First grade is really where that change goes from kind of learning, sounds and representations of sounds through letters into kind of reading sight words and being able to build that.
6: So you're, of course, working to try to make sure that as many kids are getting exposed in many different ways. Your programs, what age are you focused on?
7: So we really, Read to Succeed Buffalo seeks to build a continuum, a vertically aligned continuum to, and really focused on economically disadvantaged children. But again, I want to be clear, every child needs this exposure.
6: Right.
7: And nearly every child can learn to read. There's research that shows 95% of children should be able to read. And right now in Buffalo and Niagara Falls, according to third grade ELA scores, New York State ELA scores, about 3/4 of our kids aren't reading at grade level by the end of third grade.
6: 3/4.
7: That's an epidemic. So we start strategically to build that vertical alignment with a very simple program called Dolly Parton's Imagination Library.
6: Okay, sure.
7: It's a wonderful program, and it kind of goes into our conversation. So Dolly Parton grew up in very rural Tennessee, very poor, with illiterate parents. But she heard stories and they sang songs and she was exposed to language. And she credits that to her songwriting success. She's a singer, but she's also a very successful songwriter. And so she had this idea to send a free book a month to a registered child until their 5th birthday. So we have about 7,400 children throughout Erie County in 25 zip codes, and we targeted kind of the lower income zip codes across the county in partnership with Lisa Shimera, our deputy county executive, who really led Live Well Erie to fund this program.
6: Okay.
7: So we started in Erie County. United Way also has about a little less than half of the county covered as well. So nearly every child can register from birth to receive a free age-appropriate book into the home.
6: Wow.
7: So it's not economic, so anybody can register, but we really do try to target those households where, to your point earlier, you know, maybe they have two working parents and they're choosing between paying for gas or putting food on the table at this point, right? It's crazy expense-wise, the cost of living right now. And so getting that free book in the home, it's mailed directly to the child's name. It has inside many of the books are reading tips for the caregiver. So if a caregiver didn't grow up with books, didn't grow up being read to, there's great reading tips on why. How do you build vocabulary? How do you build that background knowledge? Background knowledge is so important because if a child comes to school and they don't have a lot of exposure when they're learning, or they don't have a lot of vocabulary in their buckets, if you will, it's much harder for them to make that up, if you will.
6: What are you hearing about the responses from households that are getting these Dolly Parton books?
7: They love the program.
6: Okay.
7: We have pictures of kids running out to the mailbox because they know when they're coming. You know, my own grandsons, they're 2 and 3, and they get a book in the mail and they come running out. Nanny, this is our new book. Read it to me. You know, I love how little toddlers will back up right into your lap and want you to read the book.
6: Sure.
7: And that's the purpose, right? Is at home to start exposure to print, start exposure to language. High quality picture books have higher level vocabulary than most primetime TV shows.
6: So really?
7: That's, yes, that starts that exposure right away to vocabulary that you might not necessarily hear in everyday life, right? And then to answer your other question, kind of the next level of the continuum is our direct service program. So we work with licensed childcare providers throughout Erie County, really embedding in those providers for 2 years, working to increase the intentionality of the literacy-rich environment and really to improve those interactions with children and caregivers. Next on the continuum is kind of why we're here to talk today, right, is our Experience Corps program.
6: Yeah.
7: So we partner with the AARP Experience Corps program, AARP Foundation, and there's 18 across the country. And we recruit, train, and deploy older, mature adults who have 4 or 5 hours a week to donate, mm-hmm, every week of the school year as literacy tutors in Buffalo and Niagara Falls. And these people are fabulous. Right now, we have 137 volunteers. They're, so far this school year, they've already done about 11,000 sessions.
6: Wow.
7: One-on-one with students. And the superintendent released his strategic plan, and it really, Experience Corps couldn't fit better into that strategic plan for Buffalo because it's all about connections, connecting a caring adult with a child who's struggling in their reading to take the time, an hour a week, every week, to focus on that child's particular challenges in their reading.
6: So a little more than 100 volunteers. A lot of kids in those two school districts, Buffalo and Niagara Falls. So more volunteers are needed.
7: More volunteers are needed. We're looking to recruit about 30 new volunteers in the schools that we're currently working on. And we're adding another school in Niagara Falls and we're adding another school in Buffalo. So we're super excited about that. But if I were to have had a volunteer here, you'd hear from them about how incredible it is to see the progress of these kids. Because everything we do at Read to Succeed is supported by literacy coaches. So our child cares are supported by literacy coaches. Our preschools have embedded literacy coaches, teaching adults how to change and improve their interactions and to have that intentionality of literacy exposure. Well, it's no different with our volunteers. We have literacy coaches who have a place in the school, and they do observations on our tutors, and they share data with our tutors. So these volunteers take a personal responsibility on the improvement of the child's reading skills. And we use the district's own administered, in Buffalo it's Dibbles, and in Niagara Falls it's Ames Webb, but we use the district's own administered assessments to show the improvement of the child's reading skills.
6: And that data is shared with your volunteers?
7: That data, for their particular students,
6: yes,
7: is shared.
6: Of course.
7: We don't share like name data, but in general, the aggregate for last year, we had about 80% of our students who were below grade level in achieve national benchmark in oral reading accuracy. So we know, in other words, the kids that we're working with, what they're reading accurately. They're reading those words accurately. They're improving in their vocabulary knowledge.
6: And that's attributed to just, is it the, I guess maybe take me just a little inside, again, from the science or whatever you want to call it, what's actually happening here between this volunteer and this student?
7: Practice.
6: Practice. That's
7: practice,
6: all it is.
7: Practice, practice. So we use books that are at the child's lexile level. So at their independent reading level, and they practice small parts of text, and they play 3 to 5 reading games that the tutor learns through pre-service training, and they play these games to have repeated practice. And the volunteer is there, that one-on-one, to give immediate correction, immediate feedback, ask those higher-order thinking questions about the text, teach vocabulary, show a child what a glossary is. And the books that we use are really not only at the child's reading level, but they're a great mixture of fiction and nonfiction and poetry. I think poetry is a great exposure for kids on learning fluency and how to read with prosody and really how to have that, you know, obey punctuation and get some, you know, understand kind of what the story is saying.
6: There's so much inside this that is really fascinating. So I'm wondering then to get back to the tutor-student mm-hmm. relationship. Do we see some kids, even though maybe they were behind when they entered in this program, pick it up even that much faster than others?
7: Oh, absolutely.
6: Yeah?
7: Absolutely.
6: What do you attribute that to?
7: Again, I think it might be they were right on that cusp of getting it and they just needed more of that one-on-one exposure. So, you know, some of these kids who are below grade level, again, it's a lack of exposure,
6: sure.
7: right? It's not a lack of intelligence by any means. Learning to read is an intentional process. It's breaking a code and the kids can only read as well as they can break down that code. And that's why Read to Succeed, we really focus on vocabulary, fluency, and comprehension. And the quicker, the more we can fill that child's bucket with vocabulary that they can automatically recognize, the more they're going to be able to read with fluency. So that child might have had a lot of exposure to books, but just need a little more practice.
6: Mm.
7: Some kids need a lot of practice. Like my 3-year-old grandson, he knows his letters. He knows that a T is his name, Trey, and he knows, he can recognize T in other books.
6: Okay.
7: Not all 3-year-olds can do that or had the exposure to do that. But they need that if they're going to read as 5, 6, 7, 8-year-olds.
6: How are you to tutoring your grandchildren? You're pretty good at it or what?
7: I'm good at reading to them. Okay. How's that? I'm very good at reading to them.
6: And we should add, a personal note, you became a grandmother again.
7: At 3:31 this morning. Yeah, yes, I did.
6: Congratulations.
7: My daughter's going to be very mad at me. I just announced it to the world. But mother and daughter are doing very good.
6: That's spectacular, of course,
7: Thank you.
6: I guess, this may be a larger conversation, but and we can obviously get into it here. We have enough time. But so we see a pathway for these children.
7: Yes.
6: With volunteers to improve and get up to level. What is stopping that? What are the obstacles? What's happening?
7: I think in the past, it's because we waited to get excited about it till the 3rd grade reading scores were released.
6: Okay.
7: Right. Everyone's like, oh my goodness, 26% proficiency in Buffalo. Oh my goodness, 24% proficiency in Niagara Falls. This is a disaster. What are we going to do? Let's get some more, computer programs in 4th grade.
6: Sure.
7: And that's just too much, too little, too late.
6: Okay.
7: Kids, again, learn to read. They start learning to read by listening to sounds of language. Then they have to connect those sounds to letters. Then they have to connect those letters into words and those words into sentences, those sentences into concepts and ideas. And that, there's no shortcut to that. There's no silver bullet to that. No curriculum company's going to come and sell Buffalo the silver bullet that's going to fix it.
6: Right.
7: What's going to fix it is parents reading to their kids, talking with their kids, exposing their kids to experiences as infants and toddlers. Getting 3-year-old infants, toddlers, and preschoolers, right? Getting kids having that bucket fuller? Having a full bucket of vocabulary
6: Sure.
7: and experiences to take to school with them.
6: Right.
7: The expression ready for school is a bit challenging because school should be ready regardless of how the child shows up. But there is an obligation on the part of parents and caregivers to talk and expose their kids to language. Even if you're challenged yourself with literacy, doesn't mean you can't speak with your children. And really getting that quality of language, right? Using a lot of synonyms, door, portal, exit,
6: mm-hmm.
7: Using higher order thinking questions, not just yes or no questions, but what do you think that bird is doing in the tree? Do you think he has a family in that tree? What sound is the bird making? Just playing language games with your kids. And that's why Read to Succeed Buffalo, getting that army of volunteers, because Buffalo is the home, it's the city of good neighbors, right? We have 137 incredible human beings right now who are giving 4 to 6 hours a week of their lives and getting so much in return for that. Seeing that light bulb go off in that child, that first grader who maybe didn't have that language exposure at home, who in your words, you know, just excels all of a sudden when they get that one-on-one attention. And these volunteers might be the only one-on-one attention they're getting, because even the very best. And we have incredible teachers in Buffalo and Niagara Falls, incredible leadership in Buffalo and Niagara Falls. But it's impossible for a teacher of 25, 30 students to give one-on-one attention 2 or 3 times a week to students. It's impossible. And that's what this army of volunteers is going to do. 11,000 sessions already this school year, one-on-one with these students. And not only do we measure that increase of oral language accuracy and oral language fluency and comprehension, but we also measure social emotional growth.
6: Oh, really?
7: And we
6: okay.
7: use a truncated panorama teacher education survey that our volunteers fill out 3 times a year. And one of the biggest improvements we see is in student confidence. So that first grader who might have been in the back of the classroom, that second grader who might have been acting out because they couldn't read and were uncomfortable, that third grader who just gave up, those students are the ones wanting to read that book that we give them at the end of their successful sessions to the class. Those are the kids who go home and read it to their dog or their cat or their little sister or brother. Those are the kids who become lovers of reading. And that's ultimately what we want, right? We want these kids to love to read. We have a great anecdote from one of our principals. So you've probably talked about on the show, and I'm sure you've heard of the challenges we've had with busing in the district.
6: Sure.
7: So one of our schools, all the kids were corralled into the cafeteria to wait for a late bus. And, you know, they could wait 1, 2, 3 hours. And so this child pulls out their Read to Succeed Buffalo book, and they're reading at their table. Mm. And the principal emailed us to say, this was incredible. This child, who never showed an interest in reading before, took it upon themselves to entertain themselves with the book that Read to Succeed gave them while they were waiting for their bus. That, to me, says it all. Because a volunteer,
6: right.
7: not Read to Succeed, a Read to Succeed volunteer taught them how to read that book.
6: Wow.
7: Along with the teacher. I don't want to say it was
6: all. Of course.
7: But it takes a village.
6: Right. And it helps to have a volunteer involved as well.
7: Yes.
6: We're going to come back with more with Ann Ryan. We're talking about Read to Succeed Buffalo. This is What's Next on Buffalo Toronto Public Media, NPR.
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6: And welcome back to What's Next on Buffalo Toronto Public Media, NPR. Our guest this morning, Ann Ryan, the Executive Director of Read to Succeed Buffalo. We've been talking about the mentor program, and we want to get into it, and most certainly before, maybe we'll do it a couple of times. Well, actually, let's do it right now. If somebody is interested right now, what could they do?
7: Sure. They can go to our website, readtosucceedbuffalo.org, and there's a link directly to a sign up for one of our information sessions, or they can fill out an application right online and send it to us and set up an interview.
6: I'm always appreciative of the time that you and a lot of our guests give me when we have these conversations, because I do have tend to get off on tangents a little bit. But as I was thinking about the volunteer or mentor relationship with the student, I'm also wondering about this somewhat pervasive attitude in society about kind of like what's being called like an anti-expert or doubting the expert when it comes to comes to whatever topic may be. Mm. And we're sitting here, we're talking about reading, and I'd like to believe that 100% people who would hear about this would think that, yeah, of course this makes sense. But I'm wondering if that does leak into conversations, things that you deal with from time to time, that people aren't necessarily all that open to expert advice when it comes to reading.
7: That's an interesting question. We do a pretty robust screening process for our volunteers.
6: Sure.
7: And one of the things they need to do is be able to take coaching.
6: Mm-hmm.
7: So coaching is an evidence-based practice. Josh Allen has a coach, right? He has a couple of coaches,
6: sure.
7: Right? He has a quarterback coach. He has a general coach. He has a conditioning coach. Everyone benefits from coaching. And if you want to achieve the skills, if you're a childcare provider, we have literacy coaches who go in and embed in your program and help you improve your practice. In preschools and Head Starts, we have a literacy coaching program. Again, same thing, intentionality of practice. And the same is for our volunteers. We have literacy coaches who support them. And the schools love that because then it's little or no burden on the part of the teacher or the principal. Volunteers are work. We're not asking the teacher to figure out what this child needs. We come in with an evidence-based program. It's very structured. The school knows what it is. The school knows the skills we're focusing on. And the school knows the data that they're paying for, if you will, for
6: sure.
7: improvement. Because we don't want to go in and just make people feel good.
6: Right.
7: That's not our job. Our job is to go in and provide students what the science says they need to become proficient readers by the end of third grade. So they can read to learn by fourth grade and beyond, graduate high school, college, and career ready. Be civically engaged, earn that living wage, contribute to society. So the volunteers that we recruit are asked a lot of questions about your ability to take coaching.
6: Mm.
7: Particularly, a lot of our volunteers are older. So can you take coaching from a younger person? These are our literacy coaches. There's a right way to do this. It's a very structured program. If you want to come in and teach dancing, that's not what we're looking for,
6: sure,
7: right?
6: Sure.
7: So we've had very, very few volunteers who haven't bought into that, who understand that. They also are required 2 full days of pre-service training. So they learn how to administer the structured session. They learn the literacy games. They learn the foundation. They learn the why. You know, what is the science of reading? Why is it so important? What are those ingredients, those 5 or 6 discrete skills that need to build that infrastructure of a child if they're going to become a fluent and reader who can comprehend what they're reading? So our volunteers 201 appreciate the coaching.
6: Mm-hmm.
7: They appreciate the science of reading. They understand it. And pretty much they come, the one skill we ask them for is the love of reading and the ability to want to work one-on-one with students. And Read to Succeed Buffalo is very data-driven. So we participated in a randomized control trial back in 2016, 17, 18 that tested the science of this model is based on one-on-one tutoring. But we tested small group because we wanted to help more kids.
6: Sure.
7: So we had groups of 3 or 4 students, and we had a national evaluation team come in, and a randomized control trial is the highest level. So you hear those like Ozempic commercials, you know, tested with 5 out of 10 people
6: right,
7: say.
6: Right.
7: Well, we do that in the social sciences as well. So the RCT tested small group compared to one-on-one.

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1: As one-on-one. So we went back to one-on-one. So our funders took that dive with us too, because we said we can't serve as many kids, but we can serve less kids according to the science and ensure that they can achieve what this structured session is set to achieve. And our funders stayed with us and really understood that, because again, it's not our job to go in and make people feel better. It's our job to go in and help these teachers who work so hard provide that one-on-one practice that just otherwise isn't there.
2: You've been at Read to Succeed now for 15 years, and you just mentioned, of course, understanding perhaps the benefits of the one-on-one as compared to a small group. So I'm wondering about some of the other things that you've seen in terms of science and understanding of information that I guess I'm assuming that there's still a lot to understand about reading. But let's maybe just talk about that concept of how things have changed, what we've come to understand now as compared to maybe a few years ago.
1: I don't think it's a matter of understanding, because the National Reading Goal Panel did their meta-analysis in 1992, I think.
2: Okay.
1: So we've known the science of reading. The science of reading isn't a silver
2: bullet. But it hasn't been as widely accepted.
1: Exactly.
2: Okay.
1: I think that's what's changed. So we've known how kids learn to read. What I think Governor Hochul, and I think the county executive, and I think the superintendent, I think they've all embraced the science of reading, promoting what are those ingredients. And again, it's five or six discrete skills, but they're intricately connected. And really understanding the science, and Governor Hochul and her Path Forward initiative really talking about how are we training teachers. Teachers could graduate with very little exposure to the science of reading, if any.
2: Really?
1: In their teaching practice, yes. And I think what's changed, to your point, is the conversation about the science of reading, the conversation that it takes, it's a both and. Really understanding that intricate connection between background knowledge and vocabulary knowledge and understanding that language is made up of sounds. Those sounds are represented by letters. It's that all of those intricately connected skills. If children don't have that infrastructure and teachers aren't prepared to diagnose what they're missing, You can't build a building on top of faulty infrastructure, right? Kids can't learn to read without those fundamental six skills.
2: But you say that things have, the conversation has changed. I'm wondering, what took so long? What can you attribute that to?
1: I don't know if I can answer that question.
2: Sure.
1: I know that Read to Succeed Buffalo has been talking about this for nearly 20 years. We talk about the science of reading and those, again, what the National Reading Goals Panel, those six fundamental skills. But we also talk about the Joyce and Showers research, adult learning theory. How do adults change their behavior? And this might be a way to answer your question.
2: Okay.
1: So our programs are all based on literacy coaches who support not just the theory, but bridge the theory to the practice.
2: Sure.
1: So you can read a book. So for example, the Joyce and Showers research would say something to the effect of, if I'm in a big auditorium and I'm giving a teacher, lessons on the science of reading, and I've got great PowerPoint, I'm very engaging speaker, those teachers tomorrow will take home about 5% of that content.
2: Mm.
1: But if I give that content and then I go embed myself in those classrooms and I coach those teachers through the application of what they learned, they can apply 90 to 95% of that. That's, I think, where it breaks down. It's expensive paradigm to have those coaches embedded like that. A typical Buffalo school, K-8 building, maybe 600

0: 100 students has one literacy coach. That's where the science is a little slow in catching up. Now we know what to do, but how do you change practice on the part of a teacher?
1: Then I'm wondering, then, are you seeing examples in other districts? I mean, we've had lots of conversations about the Buffalo Public School District from a lot of different angles, and I'm not one to criticize because it's a complicated goal that the schools have to achieve. But I'm wondering, are you seeing other districts that are kind of maybe changing how they're approaching the science of reading and how they're deploying their resources to support science of reading and then seeing success because of it?
0: Absolutely. There are models of smaller school districts who have done it. It's not a matter, I think one of the other challenges, it's not a matter of changing your curriculum necessarily. It's a matter of changing how things are administered and supporting teachers in that administration. Read to Succeed Buffalo would never presume to tell the Buffalo schools how to do that.
1: Right.
0: They've made incredible changes, and Ann Botticelli has led the way in the district of really looking at science aligned curriculum and supporting teachers in the learning of that. Where a community-based organization wants to partner with the schools is where Superintendent Mubenga says is really critical, is those building those connections, building those homeschool connections, and building connections with students. And that's what our volunteers do. Our volunteers commit that 4 to 6 hours a week. They become a part of the fabric of the school. They become advocates because they see how hard these teachers are working. They see the leadership in these schools and how hard the leadership is working. And they become advocates for these students. And they really get to know their students. They become, and there's a reason, in nationally, in Experience Core Foundation, they're called tutors. In Buffalo, we call them tutor mentors.
1: Okay.
0: Because the relationship that's built, 45, 50 sessions over the course of the year. These kids come to expect these tutors. These volunteers become a part of their lives too. They know the names of their animals at home. They know what they did over the weekend. And that's part of the secret sauce. That's part of the success. And I think that's part of what Dr. Mubenga is alluding to when he talks about connections. Kids need to feel connected and safe in their schools. And our tutors help become that adult that they're connected with. You don't need 100 friends. You might have heard this, right? You need one really good friend.
1: Right.
0: A child needs adults that they feel connected to, that they feel safe with, and that they know they're showing up every Tuesday and Thursday for Jay.
1: Hmm.
0: And Jay expects them to be there. And Jay's attendance might improve because he knows that Ann is going to be there every Tuesday and Thursday for him.
1: Sounds like a great opportunity for somebody who has some free time and likes to read. We're going to go to break, but before we do, one more time, website where people can find out more about becoming a mentor.
0: ReadToSucceedBuffalo.org.
1: All right, we're going to take a break with Ann Ryan, come back with our final conversation. We are talking about Read to Succeed Buffalo, reading in general, and of course its impact on the student population here in Western New York. This is What's Next on Buffalo Toronto Public Media, NPR.
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1: And welcome back to What's Next on Buffalo Toronto Public Media, NPR. My name is Jay Moran. With me, Ann Ryan, the executive director at Read to Succeed Buffalo. We really haven't gotten into this, alluded to it a little bit more, because the name says Buffalo, but Niagara Falls is a big part of your focus these days.
0: Yes, we've expanded to Niagara Falls last year. We'll be in two schools this fall. And what an incredible district. The people have been so welcoming, so the new superintendent there, Stan Wooten, is just fabulous. So it's been a great partnership. People have really stepped up to volunteer and love being in the schools. They're just very welcoming environments. We're very lucky to be expanding there.
1: And establishing an infrastructure in Niagara Falls. I mean, I guess you have the roadmap in terms of the way it is in Buffalo, but are there challenges when you're... there have to be challenges.
0: Of course,
1: think,
0: yeah. They use a different curriculum. They use a different assessment. So, but again, Read to Succeed Buffalo is agnostic to curriculum. What we are grounded in is the science of reading. Those six skills that build the infrastructure of reading to learn, reading for comprehension. And so everything we do is true to that. So while it doesn't matter, sometimes we've got to figure out what our reports look like because the data looks a little different. But we're really, our goal with the with everything we do really from birth, but with the literacy tutoring and mentoring program is really to build those fluency and vocabulary skills through repeated practice, the playing of those five literacy games, and really just giving kids the opportunity for that one-on-one oral reading practice.
1: Yeah, you had that great anecdote about the young student who pulled out their Read to Succeed book while they're waiting to get on the bus, the late bus, which is outstanding. At the same time, and again, I know the programs have evolved over the years for Read to Succeed and understanding of the science of reading. What do we understand, though, about these students who are going through these programs? You know, what do we know what is going on with them beyond these programs?
0: I wish we did. We don't follow them longitudinally, and we wish we could. It costs money to do that kind of evaluation. And if anybody wants to fund us to do that evaluation, we
1: sure
0: will. Because the district does assign 900 numbers and we could follow them.
1: Okay.
0: And would love to that opportunity. Because again, the science of reading dictates that 95% of kids should be able, developing children should be able to read to learn by the end of third grade if they have those supports right from the very start. And the vertical continuum that Read to Succeed is building is really that's the goal. Have kids, infants and toddlers exposed to language, have toddlers exposed to print, have preschoolers exposed to print, really make sure that their buckets are as full as possible with age-appropriate skills by the time they get to school so they can accelerate that learning. One of the lessons I think that you asked about in our preschool programming and our three-year-old programming is we administer an assessment that shows their oral reading level according to a national benchmark. And it's an interesting test because it's a test that you can use till you're 99 years old. They'll use it for an Alzheimer's baseline too, testing. But this Peabody Picture Vocabulary Test is a measure of oral language. And we use that with our threes and fours, and we can see that our 3 and 4 year olds are coming into programming. They're already 18 months behind in their oral reading vocabulary where they should be compared to the national benchmark. So not only when kids are coming to school in Buffalo or Niagara Falls do teachers have to accelerate their learning, you know, get them from kindergarten to first grade, they also have to fill their buckets where they should have been coming in. And I think that's a huge challenge. Not impossible, again, but that's why we want to build this army of volunteers to help make that successful. Recruit an army of volunteers from Buffalo and Niagara Falls and anybody who's listening who's willing to come to a school to build that one-on-one relationship to help not just accelerate learning, well, catch kids up, but also accelerate that learning so sure. they can continue on at an age-appropriate level.
1: Going to reference a conversation that we actually had before we went on the air, but I think it's worthwhile in this general discussion. When you were talking about, you know, the exposure to kids, you said, and you stressed the word, seeing things in print. The conversation we had before we went on the air was about screens, phones, the thing that is so prevalent. You know, I mean, kids are on screens. Yeah. I can't even imagine what age they are these days. Take me through that. Again, I know your focus is on getting these volunteers, these tutors into the classroom or into these children's lives. But talk to me about what we're seeing or what we're going to understand about, you know, the impact of phones and screens as compared to, like you said, print.
0: I'm not a neuroscientist, but I see them on TV.
1: Yes.
0: And I've seen a lot of research. The negative impact of technology in general, but phones in particular, or video in particular, there's a lot of nascent research about how it's actually changing the brain's structure. So we know in infants and toddlers, they're building tens of thousands of neurons, tens of millions actually, of neurons every minute in their brains. Brains are built between the ages, 85% of brain development occurs before the age of four. So if you're introducing that screen, that moving picture to a child, it's rewiring the way their brains are working, and not in a good way.
1: Mm.
0: So limiting screen time is a must. Limiting shows that are where they're moving too quickly is a must. I mean, public television is a leader in educational television, and you'll see the way the intentionality with which they're filmed, the slowness, a lot of, there's a reason why Sesame Street had real people and puppets, right? That mixture of, if you will, fiction and nonfiction,
1: right,
0: if you will.
1: Right.
0: That intentionality is not necessarily available on a cell phone. Kids are, sliding through these pictures, and the research is not good with the way it's rewiring children's brains.
1: Your interest, of course, is in the student and also the volunteer. But do you ever hear from parents? Do they ever reach out? Do they ever, have any interaction?
0: Well, our staff, during COVID, we heard a lot from parents.
1: Okay.
0: Because we were one of the few community-based organizations who continued tutoring and continued working with students through COVID. We went 100% remote. And as you know, the superintendent, again, released the data. The attendance figures in Buffalo were about in the 30s, low 30s, attendance for online schooling. Our attendance was in the 70s.
1: Wow.
0: Kids came because, again, they had that adult, that one adult waiting for them online. We mailed or we hand delivered all the materials to the tutors, all the materials to the students. And we had 80 students who were on 70, forgive me, this was a while ago, but maybe 73% of the time with our volunteers. And that worked. So we heard parents in the background, saying, my child doesn't want to get on with, the whole group, but he loves this one-on-one. We hear we see how parents are working so hard. They might have two other kids, three other kids in their apartment and trying to get them all on screen. So we had really positive feedback from parents during COVID. We're kind of a step removed.
1: Right.
0: But we do provide we provide teachers with the data for their students. So their parent graphs, we call them family graphs, that show the child's improvement. And we are actually going to launch in the fall, again, the superintendent's call for more connections to encourage parents to read at home with their kids, encourage families to come take our dialogic reading training. That's another plug I should have.
1: Hmm.
0: We partner with the Family and Community Engagement Department to have two or three times a year read aloud training for families. Just again, teaching families those basic skills, how to take a high quality read aloud. And we give about 10 books to these parents to take home that are age appropriate for their student. How do you use a read aloud to build that vocabulary, build that background knowledge, you know, increase those conversational turns with your kids?
1: Well, if you didn't convince people to become a volunteer, I don't know what else you could say, because you most certainly have convinced me to the effectiveness of this and the idea that you can make a huge difference.
0: Huge.
1: If you do this.
0: Yes.
1: One more time, how does somebody become a volunteer?
0: Please go to readtosucceedbuffalo.org, and there's an online application, or you can just join one of our information sessions. We're actually having one today at 1 o'clock at the Meriwether Library.
1: Ann Ryan, Executive Director of Read to Succeed Buffalo. Pleasure talking to you. Thanks for the conversation today.
0: Thank you so much, Jay.
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3: Well, good morning. I hope your Sunday morning is a wonderful one. I'm Ed Simone. Thanks for sharing sacred classics with me this morning here on BTPM Classical. Let's start off, as we often do, with a spiritual. My Lord, what a morning.

My Lord, what a morning. A spiritual. First published in Philadelphia in 1801. We heard the Moses Hogan Singers with Barbara Hendricks, wonderful soprano there. Here's a Gaude Gloriosa Dei Mater by the Renaissance composer Thomas Tallis. Harry Christopher's in the 16, sing this for us.

Harry Christopher's in the 16. They're touring all over England and Scotland on their 2026 choral pilgrimage that they're calling Lead Kindly Light. Marvelous ensemble. The Gaude Gloriosa de Mater by the English Renaissance composer Thomas Tallis. Well, let's listen now to two relatively contemporary pieces, De Pace Domine by Arvo Pärt, the Estonian composer, and then O Magnum Mysterium by the American composer Jennifer Higdon.

O Magnum Mysterium by Jennifer Hignon, piece from 2002. The Handel and Haydn Society, Grant Llewellyn conducting. And then the Hilliard Ensemble doing

2, the Handel and Haydn Society, Grant Llewellyn conducting, and then the Hilliard Ensemble doing Arvo Pärt's Da Pacem Domine. We'll hear another Magnum Mysterium a little bit later on during Sacred Classics this morning. In the meantime, let's listen to a cantata by Johann Sebastian Bach, cantata number 60, O Eternity, You Word of Thunder, from 1724. The Monteverdi Choir and the English Baroque soloists, John Elliott Gardner, conducting.

Based on a Lutheran hymn from the 1600s by Johann Rist, O Eternity, You Word of Thunder, the cantata number 60 by Johann Sebastian Bach. Catherine Fugger was the soprano, Natalie Stutzman the alto, Christoph Gentz the tenor, Gotthold Schwartz the bass, John Elliott Gardner led the Monteverdi Choir, and the English Baroque soloists. Here's a Gloria now by the American composer and conductor Randall Bass. The Boston Pops and the Tanglewood Festival Chorus, Keith Lockhart on the podium.

0: Music by the American composer-conductor Randall Bass. He worked with the Buffalo Philharmonic Orchestra and Chorus a while back, did a cantata based on Walt Whitman's poetry. This was his Gloria, and we heard the Tanglewood Festival Chorus, the Boston Pops, led by Keith Lockhart. Well, in the second hour of Sacred Classics, we'll hear some Rossini and another of those wonderful masses by Franz Schubert. I'm Ed Simone. Thanks so much for sharing your Sunday morning with me right here on BTPM Classical.
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0: Well, good morning. Thanks for joining me for the second hour of Sacred Classics here on BTPM Classical. I'm Ed Simone. Well, we listened to a Magnum Mysterium in the last hour by the American composer Jennifer Higdon. Let's go back quite a ways to an old Magnum Mysterium by Giovanni Gabrielli, the Greg Smith Singers, the Texas Boys Choir of Fort Worth, E. Power Biggs on the organ. Vittorio Negri is the conductor.

Magnum Mysterium by Giovanni Gabrielli. The Greg Smith Singers, the Texas Boys Choir of Fort Worth. E. Power Biggs on the organ, Vittorio Negri conducting. Here's a Te Deum now from 1764 by Ignacio de Jerusalem. He was born in Italy, then moved to Cadiz in Spain, and then to Mexico, where he spent most of his career. Chanticleer, Joseph Jennings.

A Te Deum from 1764 by Ignacio de Jerusalem, Chanticleer, and Joseph Jennings performed that for us. Here's the Cujus Animam, Who Cheers Us, from the Stabat Mater by Gioacchino Rossini, the Vienna Philharmonic, Myung-Won Chung conducting, Raul Jimenez is the tenor.

The Cujus Animam, Who Cheers Us, from the Stabat Mater by Rossini, the Vienna Philharmonic Orchestra, Myungwon Chung, Raul Jimenez, the tenor, music from around 1840-41, and then we heard Amazing Grace, a wonderful traditional hymn, Calvin College Alumni Choir, led by Pearl Shanguan. Well, we have time for one more piece in Sacred Classics this morning, and it's a big one. It's the Mass No. 2 in G by Franz Schubert, music from 1815. The Orchestra of the Age of Enlightenment and the Vienna Boys Choir, all led by Bruno Weil.

The Vienna Boys Choir and the Orchestra of the Age of Enlightenment, Bruno Weil conducting the Mass No. 2 in G by Franz Schubert, music from 1815. That's the end of Sacred Classics for this Sunday morning. Coming up, though, music by Brahms and Lully. If you'll stay with me, we can share that and more. I'm Ed Simone. Thanks so much for keeping me company on a Sunday morning here on BTPM Classical.

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5: Well, good morning, good morning. Thanks so much for sharing part of your Memorial Day weekend with me. I'm Ed Simone. I've got a couple of hours of wonderful classical music for you. You know, on this date, in 1966, MAME opened on Broadway. It would run for over 1,500 performances based on Patrick Dennis's book, Auntie MAME, about his actual aunt, who was pretty wild. Here's some pretty wild music by Mozart. Rondo in A, the Scottish Chamber Orchestra. Charles McCarris conducting. John O'Connor is the pianist.

Rondo by Mozart, Scottish Chamber Orchestra, Charles Mackerras conducting, John O'Connor on the piano. Well, graduation weekends in May, last weekend, weekend before this one too, I think. But how do we celebrate those? Well, let's celebrate them with the Academic Festival Overture by Johannes Brahms. Claudio Abbado leads the Berlin Philharmonic.

0: Well, if you're a fan of chamber music and Late Night Mondays with Peter Hall, well, the next BTPM Classical Live on Stage event is for you. 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

Ardo per te mio bene, I burned for you, my good one. A madrigal by Don Carlo Gesualdo. He lived until 1613. He was a prince and a count in Italy. We heard Les Arts Florissants, William Christie conducting. Here are some selections now from Le Bourgeois Gentilhomme by Jean-Baptiste Lully. Tempeste de Mare performs this for us.

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beautiful song by John Dowland, lived until 1626, wrote some of music for Shakespeare's songs. Flow My Tears, David Bergmuller on the lute and David Orlovsky on the clarinet. Here's a concert overture by George Whitfield Chadwick. Rip Van Winkle, man who slept his life away. It was first performed in Leipzig in 1879. We'll listen to the Detroit Symphony Orchestra, Neeme Järvi, conducting.

0: The Rip Van Winkle Overture by George Whitfield Chadwick, American composer, member of the Boston School. The Detroit Symphony Orchestra, Neeme Järvi conducting. We'll hear from another member of the Boston School in the next hour, along with music by Corelli and Ravel. I'm Ed Simone. It's always a pleasure to share a Sunday morning with you here on BTPM Classical.
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0: Well, good morning. I'm Ed Simone. Got another hour to share with you of wonderful classical music here on BTPM Classical. Thanks for keeping me company on this Memorial Day weekend. Here is The Wedding Day at Trolldoggen from the Lyric Pieces by Edvard Grieg. Wonderful pieces they are. This is a great recording too. Leif Ove Andsnes on the piano.

Leifur Ansnes, wonderful pianist, playing The Wedding Day at Trolldoggan by Edvard Grieg. Here's a concerto grosso by Arcangelo Corelli. It's known as the Christmas Concerto, but we can listen to it in May, absolutely. The Orpheus Chamber Orchestra plays this for us.

0: If you're a fan of chamber music and Late Night Mondays with Peter Hall, then the next BTPM Classical Live on Stage event is for you. 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

Music by Arthur Foote is part of the Boston School of Composers, of the Boston Six. Included people like George Whitfield Chadwick and Horatio Parker and John Knowles Payne. There was a serenade for strings, the air from that serenade, the Gowanus Arts Ensemble, Ruben Blundell conducting. Here's one of my favorite pieces. I hope it's one of yours. This is the Rhapsody Espagnole by Maurice Ravel. Great performance. Buffalo Philharmonic, led by their music director, Joanne Folletta.

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Ah, the swan. Camille Saint-Saëns from his Carnival of the Animals. The CBSO cellos, Sheku Kanamason. Swan always sounds so sad. I don't think swans are sad. I've seen them. They don't look sad to me. Here's a symphony in B minor by Carl Philipp Emanuel Bach. The CPE Bach Chamber Orchestra, Hartmann Henschen, conducting.

0: music by Carl Philipp Emanuel Bach, C.P.E. Bach, lived until 1788. He had big posts in Berlin and Hamburg. He was known as the Berlin Bach for a time. The Symphony in B minor, C.P.E. Bach Chamber Orchestra, Hartmann Hanschen conducting. That about does it for me. I'm Ed Simone. Thanks so much for keeping me company and letting me do the same for you on a Sunday morning. Enjoy your weekend. I'll be back again with you tomorrow morning, sitting in for Mark Swartz. Until then, don't go away. Great music coming up, as you know, Sunday Baroque with Suzanne Bona, and then more wonderful classical music here on BTPM Classical. Thanks so much for listening.
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5: This is Sunday Baroque. I'm Suzanne Bona. On this Memorial Day weekend, you will hear a gorgeous 17th century choral setting called Eternal Light. Some contemplative music by a composer who joined the military to serve his royal patron and lost his life in a battle. And heroic marches for trumpet and organ by Georg Philipp Telemann.

John Dowland's solo lute composition Lacrime, or Tears, was his signature tune. In fact, there were many variations on the song. B5 Recorder Consort plays Dowland's own variation called Lacrime Gementis.

B5 recorder consort played Lacrimae Gementis, one of John Dowland's seven passionate pavans, based on Dowland's famous sad song, Flow My Tears. This is Sunday Baroque, funded by the Friends of Sunday Baroque, including Rita Sackett, in loving memory of her husband, Mark. Georg Philipp Telemann illustrated heroism through a musical lens with his heroic marches. These are two of them, played by trumpeter Tina Ting-Helset and organist Kurda Nordstoga.

Trumpeter Tina Ting Helset and organist Kurda Norstoga played Majesty and Grace, two heroic marches by Georg Philipp Telemann. 16th century musician and priest Tomas Luis de Victoria was a chaplain for Empress Maria. His last work was his Requiem Mass for her. The Talis Scholars sing selections from Victoria's Requiem.

Peter Phillips led the Talis Scholar singing the Gradual and Lux Eterna, Eternal Light, choruses from the Requiem Mass by 16th century Spanish composer Tomás Luis de Victoria. 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
2: 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The two men were close, and when Laws was killed in the Siege of Chester, the king formally mourned his friend. The Rose Consort of Viols plays the Royal Consort in D minor by William Laws, written for the king.

The Rose Consort of Viols played the Royal Consort Suite in D minor by 17th century English musician William Laws. You can look up everything you might want to know about the music on today's show by visiting our website. 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

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Georg Muffat wrote a series of compositions called Armonico Tributo, or Harmonic Tribute, that brought together and illustrated his personal experiences and connections to a variety of countries and cultures. Violinist Chiara Banchini and Ensemble 415 play Georg Muffat's fifth harmonic tribute concerto.

0: Violinist Chiara Banchini led her group Ensemble 415, playing the Fifth Harmonic Tribute Concerto by Georg Muffat. Sunday Baroque is produced at the Richard P. Garmany Classical Music Production Suite at WSHU Public Radio in Fairfield, Connecticut, where the production team includes Julie Ferdino, Jennifer Basher, Sabrina Garone, Ann Lopez, and I'm Suzanne Vona. This is Sunday Baroque. When George Frideric Handel relocated to London, he led an orchestra whose members were some of the finest instrumentalists of their time. Italian musician Giuseppe Sammartini was an accomplished oboist, flutist, and recorder player, and when he moved to England in the 1730s, he joined George Frideric Handel's orchestra, and he performed in many productions of the composer's operas. Coming up on Sunday Baroque, you'll hear a recorder concerto composed by Sammartini.
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0: This is Sunday Baroque. I'm Suzanne Bona. Daniel Hope's mother worked for the legendary violinist Yehudi Menuhin. So he grew up in the midst of world-famous musicians, people like cellist Mstislav Rostropovich and sitar player Ravi Shankar. And Daniel Hope was so smitten by the experience that by the age of four, he had already decided on a career in music for himself. Today's highlights include Daniel Hope and the Chamber Orchestra of Europe playing some music by Johann Sebastian Bach.

Miguel Perez de Zavala was a Spanish guitar virtuoso and music teacher in the late 17th century. Only a small number of his compositions are known today, and one of them is included on Misa Mexicana, which features music from New Spain in the 17th century. Harpist Andrew Lawrence King plays diferencias, or variations, on the melody Marisapalos by Miguel Perez de Zavala.

The Spanish word diferencias means differences, and in music, that's a type of variation on a theme. In other words, each time it's repeated, it's a little different. Harpist Andrew Lawrence King played Miguel Perez de Zavala's Diferencias on the tune Mares Apalos. This is Sunday Baroque, supported by Newport Mansions, protecting, preserving, and presenting an exceptional collection of house museums and landscapes in one of the most historically intact cities in America, Newport, Rhode Island, newportmansions.org. Italian musician Giuseppe Sammartini was an accomplished instrumentalist. He played oboe, flute, and recorder, and he moved to London, where he joined George Frideric Handel's orchestra in the 1730s, and he performed in many productions of Handel's operas. Sammartini also composed. This recorder concerto is his. It's played by Michele Petri with the Moscow Virtuosi.

Moscow virtuosi and recorder soloist Michala Petri played Giuseppe Sammartini's Recorder Concerto in F major. This is Sunday Baroque.

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2: 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Violinist Angèle Dubois was the youngest student ever to win first prize in violin at Montreal Conservatory of Music. Her musical training and performing took her all over the world and eventually right back to Canada, where she founded the all-female string orchestra La Pietà in 1997. They performed Giuseppe Torelli's concerto in the style of a pastorale.

Violinist Angèle Dubeau and her group La Pietà played Giuseppe Torelli's concerto in the style of a pastorale. England's Queen Anne was born in 1665, and so was another important woman in history, the French harpsichordist and composer Elisabeth Claude Jacquet de la Guerre. This is her violin sonata in F, played by Baroque violinist Robert Mealy, harpsichordist Francis Conover Fitch, and viola da gamba player Jane Hershey.

Violinist Robert Mealy, harpsichordist Francis Conover-Fitch, and viola da gamba player Jane Hershey played the violin sonata in F major, 1707 composition by Elizabeth Claude Jacquet de la Guerre. Our website has more about all the music. 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Johann Sebastian Bach was a phenomenal keyboard player, and his Brandenburg Concerto No. 5 features keyboard, flute, and violin. It's almost more of a virtuosic harpsichord concerto. Christian Bjarnhout is the harpsichordist, with violinist Daniel Hope, flutist Jaime Martin, and the Chamber Orchestra of Europe.

0: harpsichordist Christian Bajadenhout, violinist Daniel Hope, flutist Jaime Martin, and the Chamber Orchestra of Europe played Johann Sebastian Bach's Fifth Brandenburg Concerto. Sunday Baroque is produced at WSHU in Fairfield, Connecticut, and funded by the Richard P. Garmany Fund at Hartford Foundation for Public Giving, providing support to institutions that are committed to enriching lives in Connecticut, including the Hartford Symphony Orchestra and Connecticut Forest and Parks Association. Our production team is Julie Fredino, Jennifer Basher, Sabrina Garone, Anne Lopez, and I'm Suzanne Bona. This is Sunday Baroque.
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on BTPM Classical with Vladimir Horowitz at the piano. That was Chopin's Polonaise No. 7, the Polonaise Fantasy. Good afternoon. I'm Peter Hall, your host for the next 4 hours. And speaking of Chopin, our own Marty Wimmer has been posting short videos with fun facts about composers, and they've been appearing on the composers' birthdays. So the first one up was on March 1st, and that was Chopin. But all the videos to date, including the latest, Richard Wagner, on Friday, May 22nd, are all still available to view on the BTPM YouTube channel, or the BTPM Classical Facebook page, or TikTok at BT Public Media. I know, that's a lot to take in. Again, watch Born on This Day on the BTPM YouTube channel, the BTPM Classical Facebook page, or TikTok at BT Public Media.

0: On BTPM Classical, music by Luigi Cherubini, the overture to his stage work, Anacreon. Cherubini's Anacreon is just another case of a failed opera ballet with a famous overture that has obviously lived long after the stage work flopped, closing after only 7 performances, by the way. But the overture went on to be admired by the likes of Weber and Berlioz, Toscanini, and right now, this afternoon, admired by you, I hope. Hey, speaking of opera, the Metropolitan Opera's 2025-26 radio broadcast season comes to a close with a live transmission of American composer Gabriela Lena Franck's first opera, a magical realist portrait of Mexico's painterly power couple Frida Kahlo and Diego Rivera, starring Isabel Leonard and Carlos Alvarez. And that's next Saturday at 1, our usual opera time.
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This is BTPM Classical with Ronald Corp conducting the BBC Concert Orchestra. We heard music by Ina Boyle. We heard her sketch for orchestra called Wild Geese. And just ahead, we have some chamber music, the Allegretto from Schubert's String Quintet in C. But before that Schubert Quintet, I want to talk to my fellow chamber music fans, hopefully you listening right now, including all of you who join me on Late Night Mondays. 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

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He always added an extra cello. So here on BTPM Classical, with the extra cellist Matt Heimerwitz joining the Miro Quartet, we heard Franz Schubert's string quintet in C, the Allegretto Movement. I'm Peter Holm. For more chamber music, join me tomorrow night when I'll be hosting Late Night. We'll kick off a week of late-night Beethoven hits. I'll be starting on Monday with the three that were composed closely together, Beethoven's string quartets Opus 59, Numbers 1, 2, and 3. It's Beethoven triplets all week long on Late Night.

0: numbers 1, 2, and 3. It's Beethoven Triplets all week long on Late Night, starting tomorrow night from 10 to midnight, and only here on BTPM Classical.
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Oh, love that bassoon. We just heard the lullaby, the berceuse, from Stravinsky's The Firebird. It's a wonderfully quiet, hypnotic scene that immediately follows the chaos of the infernal dance. It's one of Stravinsky's most magical moments. And here we had Leonard Bernstein conducting the Israel Philharmonic Orchestra. Music by Stravinsky, the lullaby from The Firebird. 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Here's a little sinfonia by German composer Franz Ignaz Beck.

0: 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Drift off with us to the land of myth, just ahead.
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Here on BTPM Classical, with Kazem Abdullah conducting the Aachen Symphony Orchestra, we heard part two of Maurice Ravel's Daphnis et Chloe. 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Now, something a little different from that Ravel. It's a Concerto Grosso by Corelli.

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0: Ottorino Respighi's Ancient Airs and Dances, Suite Number 3, is the most intimate of Respighi's three suites. It is a deliberate contrast, he knew what he was doing, to that bright orchestral sound of Suites 1 and 2. So Suite Number 3 is scored for strings, giving it that sort of translucent chamber music sound, as Respighi turned again to the Renaissance and Baroque lute music. But instead of that big orchestral palette, he pares everything down. Jesus Lopez Cobos conducts.

0: On BTPM Classical, Respighi again turning to Renaissance and Baroque lute music. With, here we heard Jesus Lopez Cobos conducting the Lausanne Chamber Orchestra with Ottorino Respighi's Ancient Airs and Dances, Suite No. 3. Now, I, and probably you too, love those 20th century orchestrations. But if you want to hear the original music that inspired Respighi, music that goes back hundreds and hundreds of years to the Renaissance or even medieval times, you will enjoy Millennium of Music. That is our weekly early music program here on BTPM Classical, hosted, after all these years, beautifully hosted by Robert Aubrey Davis. You can hear Millennium of Music tonight, and, hey, every Sunday night, between 11 and midnight.
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A musical watercolor of Lake Valence, shaped by memory, shaped by poetry, and also the gentle motion of water. Composer Franz Liszt, describing musically places that he visited, and that was from his Années de Pèlerinage, Years of Pilgrimage, Book 1. The pianist was Daniel Barenboim. Now let's bring it home with the BPO, the Buffalo Philharmonic Orchestra, with former music director, just before Joanne Folletta. That was Maximiano Valdez conducting the finale, marked presto, from Mozart's Symphony No. 36, the Linz Symphony.

0: on PTPM Classical with Maximiano Valdez. We call him Max Valdez, conducting the BPO, the Buffalo Philharmonic Orchestra, in music by Mozart from the Symphony No. 36 in C. We heard the finale marked Presto. Well, you know, there are many, many great cello concertos. Haydn's in C, recently discovered, Elgar's, and the cello concerto by Shostakovich, which begins with the mnemonic, I'm yo-yo ma, no you're not, no you're not. I'm yo-yo ma, no you're not, no you're not. But speaking of yo-yo ma, after the break, he'll be playing the third and final movement of what I consider the greatest cello concerto ever. Not by Haydn or Elgar or Shostakovich. Stay with us.
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on BTPM Classical, with Kurt Mazur conducting the New York Philharmonic. That cello soloist there was Yo-Yo Ma, with the third and final movement of Dvorak's Cello Concerto in B minor, the greatest cello concerto ever. And that includes concertos by Elgar, Shostakovich, and Haydn, and, well, many more, I'm sure. Hey, speaking of Haydn, you may know that he composed 108 symphonies. Yeah, he did. 68 string quartets. Yeah. 2 cello concertos, 6 oratorios, and about 20 operas, including the opera Lo Speziale, The Apothecary. Lucinda Carver conducts the overture.

0: As I mentioned, Haydn was a busy guy, just bursting with creativity and great self-discipline, allowing him to compose 108 symphonies, 68 string quartets, 2 cello concertos, 6 oratorios, and about 20 operas, including the opera Lo Speziale, The Apothecary, and with the Los Angeles Mozart Orchestra, Lucinda Carver conducted the overture to The Apothecary, music by Haydn, just where you'd expect to hear it, at BTPM Classical. Now, jumping from the 18th century to the 20th, there are 4 well-known pavans, one by Fauré, one by Ravel for A Dead Princess, one by Gershwin called Walkin' the Dog, and one by another American composer, Morton Gould, and we'll hear that right after these messages.
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5: 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What could be better?

Some American Music, with Gerard Schwartz conducting the Seattle Symphony Orchestra. That was trumpeter Jeffrey Silverschlag with Morten Gould's Pavane from American Symphonette No. 2. Join us for BTPM Classical's Morning Toast. Now each weekday morning at 7, host Mark Swartz salutes a person, place, or thing. And tomorrow, of course, Monday, May 25th, Mark observes Memorial Day. Now, you know, we wouldn't have a Memorial Day, we wouldn't even have a United States, if it weren't for the French. So let's salute the French now with the Ballade for Piano and Orchestra, music by Germaine Taillefer.

On BTPM Classical, with Louis de Fromont conducting the Orchestra of Radio Luxembourg, that was pianist Rosario Marciano, with music by Germaine Taillefer, her Ballade for piano and orchestra. We have two French composers here, back-to-back, Germaine Taillefer, a 20th century French modernist, and the only female member of Les Six, with her trademark clear and witty and light neoclassical touch with a little Parisian sparkle, very French. So Taillefer was neoclassical, but right now we have an actual classical composer, François de Vienne, the virtuoso flute bassoonist and Mozart contemporary, known for graceful melodies and classical balance. Sir James Galway plays Devian's Flute Concerto No. 8.

0: music by a Mozart contemporary, steeped in the same zeitgeist, although unlike the Austrian Mozart, Françoise Devien was French. So here on BTPM Classical, with James Galway conducting from his position as flute soloist, the London Mozart Players, we heard Françoise Devien's Flute Concerto No. 8.
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on BTPM Classical with Fritz Reiner conducting the Chicago Symphony Orchestra. We heard music by the grandfather of Russian nationalism, Mikhail Glinka, with the Ruslan and Ludmila Opera Overture. Speaking of opera, this coming Saturday, May 30th, the Metropolitan Opera's 2025-26 broadcast season comes to a close with El Último Sueño de Frida y Diego, a live transmission of American composer Gabriel Lanfranc's first opera, a magical realist portrait of Mexico's painterly power couple, Frida Kahlo and Diego Rivera, with libretto by Pulitzer Prize-winning playwright Nilo Cruz. It's sort of a reversal of the Orpheus and Eurydice myth. The story depicts Frida, sung by mezzo-soprano Isabel Leonard, leaving the underworld on the Day of the Dead and reuniting with Diego, portrayed by baritone Carlos Alvarez. Oh, can't wait. Right now, though, Advertimento by Miss Livicek.

0: on BTPM Classical, with Josef Vlach conducting the Suk Chamber Orchestra. They conducted music by their fellow Bohemian, Josef Myslivicek, Myslivicek's Divertimento in F. Thanks for listening. 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

Thank you for making us part of your Memorial Day weekend, a time for the nation to pause and honor the service members who gave their lives in defense of the country. It's a day of remembrance, gratitude, and community, and that could extend to the entire weekend, including today. You're listening to BTPM Classical, and with composer Helen Jane Long at the piano, we heard her composition titled Broken. Now, a triple concerto by Telemann.

A triple concerto by Telemann. Why triple? Well, Telemann loved unusual color combinations, and the trio we just heard is one of his most elegant. The flute brought a little brightness and agility. The violin added some brilliance and some fancy articulation. And the cello provided that warmth and that wonderful lyrical grounding. Together, they created a beautifully balanced three-voice texture, hence the name triple concerto. Rainer Kussmaul conducted the Berlin Baroque Soloists. Well, you know, inspiration comes from many places, but after the Bible, I'd have to say the plays of Shakespeare offered more composers more great ideas than any other, including English composer William Walton. So, let's hear his poem for orchestra, Hamlet and Ophelia.

0: On BTPM Classical, with Charles Groves conducting the Royal Liverpool Philharmonic, that was music by English composer William Walton. He titled that Hamlet and Ophelia, a poem for orchestra. And that's it for me, Peter Holm. I'll be back on the air next Sunday afternoon from 1 to 5. But please join me tomorrow night as we wrap up Memorial Day on Late Night Monday with 2 hours of chamber music. And tomorrow, I'll be kicking off a whole week of Beethoven on Late Night. We'll hear all 3 of the Razumovsky quartets, starting at 10, and there'll be music that Beethoven composed in triplets throughout the week. I hope this weekend has been good for you so far. Thanks for listening, and thanks for your financial support. 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
3: Good evening. I'm Kelly Sheldon, glad to be joining you on BTPM Classical on this beautiful Sunday evening. And we're going to get started with music from an opera that you might not be familiar with. It's written by Nikolai Rimsky-Korsakov and based on a story that was written by Russian author Nikolai Gogol. It's sometimes called May Night or sometimes The Drowned Maiden. This is Naima Yerby and the Royal Scottish National Orchestra playing the overture to May Night by Nikolai Rimsky-Korsakov.

That was Nema Yervi conducting the Royal Scottish National Orchestra in a performance of the overture to Nikolai Rimsky-Korsakov's comic opera May Night, right here on BTPM Classical. 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

a traditional tune, Sometimes I Feel Like a Motherless Child. We heard Wynton Marsalis on the cornet, and Donald Hunsberger conducted the Eastman Wind Ensemble on that recording, right here on BTPM Classical. Next up, we're going to listen to Benjamin Britten's Simple Symphony for String Orchestra. What makes it simple? Well, it's based on works that Britten had written when he was a child. Sweetly, he even dedicated this to his childhood viola teacher. It's in four movements: boisterous bourrée, playful pizzicato, sentimental sarabande, and frolicsome finale. Here's Iona Brown and the Norwegian Chamber Orchestra.

0: That was the Norwegian Chamber Orchestra playing Benjamin Britten's Simple Symphony for String Orchestra. Iona Brown was at the podium this evening here on BTPM Classical. And in just a minute, we'll listen to some music by Handel.
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That was Harry Christophers and the 16 with Your Voice's Tune from George Frideric Handel's great oratorio called Alexander's Feast here on BTPM Classical. Attention, chamber music fans and fans of Late Night Mondays with Peter Hall. The next BTPM Classical Live on Stage featuring the East Aurora Chamber Music Ensemble and hosted by Peter Hall is now sold out. 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

0: Morning, Noon, and Night in Vienna by Franz von Suppé. 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
0: I'm Kelly Sheldon here with you on BTPM Classical, and we're going to start the 6 o'clock hour with a waltz. You might be familiar with Johann Strauss II. He's more well known as the Waltz King. But his brother was also a composer. He was actually trained as an engineer, but he found out that he loved composing. Johann suggested that Joseph might have actually been the more gifted of the two. Johann was just the more popular of the two. Here's Mihail Dietrich conducting the Slovak Chamber Symphony Orchestra of Bratislava. This is Happy Life Waltzer by Joseph Strauss.

That was Happy Life Waltzer by Josef Strauss here on BTPM Classical, and Mihail Dietrich conducted the Slovak Radio Symphony Orchestra of Bratislava. Well, there's a new BTPM Classical blog post up. It's written by my fellow host, Marty Wimmer. He talks about his recent foray into country music and the importance of being open to all different kinds of music. It's a great read, and you can find it on our website at btpm.org/classical. Now let's listen to a flute concerto by Antonio Vivaldi, performed by Katie Bircher. We'll also hear Peter Whalen on the bassoon.

0: That was Katie Bircher performing Antonio Vivaldi's Flute Concerto in G major. We also heard Peter Whalen featured on the bassoon, and Adrian Chandler conducted La Serenissima right here on BTPM Classical. I'm your host, Kelly Sheldon, and stay tuned for some lute music.
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We just heard a toccata by Giovanni Geronimo Capsburger, played on the lute by Jakob Lindberg here on BTPM Classical. Capsburger was the son of an Austrian military official, but he spent most of his life in Italy, hence the name. He composed during the early Baroque period, and most of the stuff that has had staying power was his music for the lute. Next up, here's Nema Yervi and the Detroit Symphony Orchestra playing Raise the Roof by contemporary American composer Michael Dougherty.

That was the Detroit Symphony Orchestra playing Raise the Roof, written by Michael Dougherty. Name a year we conducted on that performance here on BTPM Classical. And there are lots of ways that you can listen to BTPM Classical by streaming. One of those ways is right on your phone. 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And now we'll listen to a piece by Johann Sebastian Bach. This is Martin Perlman and the Boston Baroque with his Orchestral Suite No. 1 in C major.

0: Johann Sebastian Bach's Orchestral Suite No. 1 in C Major. 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
0: I'm Kelly Sheldon, glad to be here with you on BTPM Classical. And we'll get this hour started with music that was a collaborative effort. It was for a four-act opera and ballet that was written by four different composers: Alexander Borodin, Modest Mussorgsky, Cesar Cui, and Nikolai Rimsky-Korsakov. Unfortunately, even though most of the score got written, the whole production was never fully realized, and it never got performed. But the music still lives on. 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Here's Claudio Abbado and the Berlin Philharmonic.

That was The Festive March, written by Modest Mussorgsky for Mlada. 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Attention chamber music fans and fans of Late Night Mondays with Peter Hall. The next BTPM Classical Live on Stage, featuring the East Aurora Chamber Music Festival and hosted by Peter Hall, is now sold out. However, we do have a waiting list. 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

0: We just heard guitar player Narciso Yepes on BTPM Classical performing the introduction and variations on Marlboro by Fernando Sor. I'm your host, Kelly Sheldon. We're going to take a quick break, and then we'll be back with music by Virgil Thompson.
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That was Pastoral and Cattle, music the composer Virgil Thompson wrote for the documentary film Plow That Broke the Plains. Neville Mariner conducted the Los Angeles Chamber Orchestra here on BTPM Classical. Well, Beethoven is one of the most well-known composers, but one thing that he is not really known for is opera. He only wrote one. It's called Fidelio, and he had such a tough time that he wrote this to his librettist. I assure you that this opera will win me a martyr's crown. He wrote four different versions of the overture. A lot of people think the third one is the best, and that's what we're going to listen to right now. Here's Bernard Haitink and the Dresden State Orchestra.

That was the Dresden State Orchestra with Beethoven's Leonore Overture No. 3 in C major. That was the third overture that he wrote for his opera Fidelio. And Bernard Haitink was at the podium here on BTPM Classical. And there are lots of ways that you can listen to BTPM Classical by streaming. If you have a smart speaker, that's a great way to do it. All you have to do is tell it to play BTPM Classical. Now here's the Takash Quartet with Franz Joseph Haydn's String Quartet in F major.

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0: 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I'm your host, Kelly Sheldon, listening right along with you, and we're going to start the 8 o'clock hour with one of Frédéric Chopin's most popular piano works. Pianist Artur Rubinstein once called it the composition which is the closest to my heart. It's a hard one to play, but Yevgeny Kassin is going to do it justice. Here's Frédéric Chopin's Polonaise No. 6 in A flat major.